0: affect our relationship with our vast other-than-human Earth family. In this episode, we imagine a planet with rights for all, with visionary lawyer Cesar Rodriguez Garavito. I'm Neil Harvey. This is More Than Human Life, Advancing Rights for the Natural World. Plants perceive the world around them. They learn, remember, and communicate. They can see what color your shirt is. Dolphins and many other animals recognize themselves in mirrors, demonstrating self-awareness. Pigeons have a better memory for paintings than college students do. Sheep have better memory of human faces than humans do. Single-celled balls of mucus called slime molds effectively solve mazes. Once you entertain the prospect that as human beings we're part of a vast pulsing symphony of intelligent organisms, it radically alters the concept of human rights. Anthropocentric laws promoting fair and just societies become meaningless if the living Earth is dying because we're treating it as an inanimate object to be exploited at will. It's increasingly clear that animals, plants, fungi, forests, waters, and ecosystems need to be legally recognized as subjects, not objects. That intersection of human and natural law is the leading edge of environmental protection and human self-interest. What's old is new again. Indigenous societies have long recognized and respected the rights of other than human life, and they say these rights come with responsibilities. Western law is beginning to wake up to this paradigm shift. From rivers, mountains, and critters being granted legal personhood, to the legal paradox of an ecosystem owning itself, the burgeoning movement to recognize the rights of nature is now the fastest growing environmental movement in history. At the forefront is lawyer and New York University professor Cesar Rodriguez Garavito. He spoke at a Bioneers conference.
1: The first time that I encountered the idea of rights of nature, I was deep in the Ecuadorian Amazon. I was working with the indigenous people of Sarayaku. Ecuador had recently become the first country in the world to recognize the rights of nature in its constitution. Yeah. And the Sarayaku had been essential in shaping that idea. It was there that I had a chance to say with Don Sabino Walinga, who at the time was the yashak or shaman of the community. We sat by the Bobonasa River just days before the Sarayaku won a historic legal victory. The Inter-American Court of Human Rights ruled in the favor of the indigenous community and ended a two-decade-long struggle to stop all extraction in the territory. The territory is today still free from oil extraction. But Don Sabino didn't speak to me about rights. He spoke about life. I remember him saying, "The forest is alive, the rivers and the mountains are alive, there are people just like us." And he said this in a voice so soft that it felt like an invitation to listen to the voices of life all around us.
0: On that landmark occasion in 2012, Cesar was working with the Sarayaku people to help them implement their legal victory. As a lawyer, he was already involved with indigenous communities around the world, where he focused on how oil drilling, mining, and pollution violated their human rights. But for Don Sabino and the Sarayaku, it wasn't just a matter of their own rights. They understood themselves as part of nature, as part of a far larger other-than-human community that also had intrinsic rights.
1: Back then, I was fully immersed in the work of human rights. I would go to places teeming with life, not only in the Amazon, but also working with climate refugee communities on coastal areas of Bangladesh or with the victims of violence in the armed conflict on my own native country of Colombia. To me, nature felt more like a backdrop to the real work at hand, which was defending human communities. And also, I have to confess that the idea of rights of nature initially baffled me. I didn't really know what to do with it, what to think of it. And yet, it stayed with me over the years. Like a seed planted in Sarayaku, it grew. But it didn't grow only in my own work and my own experience, but across the world. Today, there are more than 500 initiatives protecting the rights of nature around the world. Rivers have been granted rights in countries ranging from New Zealand to Peru to Spain. Courts have recognized the rights of animals on most continents. And entire ecosystems have been protected as legal subjects.
0: One of these rights of nature rulings was a historic decision to protect the old-growth forests of Los Cedros in Ecuador, one of the world's most biodiverse regions. In 2021, the Constitutional Court of Ecuador recognized it as a subject of rights and banned mining there. Alongside judges, advocates, and forest guardians, Cesar helped monitor the implementation of this ruling. Spending time in the forest, he saw and heard what rights of nature feels like in its natural habitat.
1: I want you all to hear what a rights-bearing, breathing, living cloud forest sounds like.
0: The first time Cesar visited Los Cedros, he hooked up with the musician Cosmo Sheldrake. This is his recording of the

0: I wanted to figure out what those flapping sounds were at the beginning of the clip. Those are the bats that would fly around us at night. And perhaps you also heard the toucan barbets, the howler monkeys, the crickets and the trees that compose the orchestra of the forest at dawn. By the way, Cosmo insists to this day that he can hear my faint snoring in the background in that little clip, which I, being a lawyer, I roundly deny, and I'm sure that no one here picked up any noise of that sort. But it's not just indigenous peoples and professional listeners who are engaged in this exercise in paying close attention to the more than human world. We're in the midst of a planetary listening exercise. Botanists are busy studying how plants emit sounds, how insects pick them up, and how those insects, like moths, make decisions based on that information. Marine biologists and technologists are busy revealing the languages of whales and other species.
1: Cesar was deeply inspired by what he was learning from working with communities in the Amazon. It was compounded by the mushrooming scientific evidence of nature's genius.
0: That's been a huge influence on me as I try to make legal sense of the new science on how plants communicate with insects and the science that is being produced about how bees communicate with each other in highly sophisticated ways through dance. And what you realize in reading the science and talking to these scientists is something very similar to what Don Savino Gualinga was saying to me 15 years ago, that everything is alive. There's intelligence in the forest. There's intelligence in the trees and the animals of the forest. But this is not just metaphoric. It's beyond doubt that many animals, even plants, and now mycologists are discovering really fantastic capacities of fungi to solve problems. If intelligence is defined as the capacity to solve problems, definitely fungi and slime molds have intelligence. So definitely all that inspiration coming from the sciences has given a big impetus to the idea of rights of nature, in that now the invitation is to match those discoveries or those rememberings with the legal tools that would speak to those realizations with the appropriate words in the appropriate legal doctrines.
1: A rich cauldron of epiphanies was brewing there in the Amazon, a blend of traditional indigenous knowledge, paradigm-busting science, and artistic alchemy. Cesar became convinced that the law needed to join the conversation. In 2022, with colleagues at NYU, he founded the More Than Human Life Program, or MOTH. MOTH is a collective not just of lawyers, but also indigenous leaders, artists, judges, philosophers, writers, and storytellers, all working passionately to advance the legal standing of the more than human world.
0: I've never in my professional life seen such fascination, such longing for an idea. And to me, the question is why? Why is it that so many people feel drawn to this idea? One obvious answer is because we're desperately looking for tools, for new ideas to defend the more than human world in the face of climate change, biodiversity loss, and pollution. But what I hear underneath the fascination with the idea of rights of nature is the need for new stories about our relationship with the more than human world. And law is a very powerful storytelling device. Law is the language that we use to tell right from wrong and to determine who counts as a citizen and as a subject of rights. And human rights is a particularly compelling story. In fact, I think it's the most powerful story through which we have imagined and fought for a world where every human being is worthy of equal respect and consideration. The problem with the traditional human rights story is that in our effort to reconnect with one another, we saw it as necessary to disconnect with the web of life. We anointed ourselves as the sole citizens of the earth. We labeled every other form of life as aliens without rights. And we built moral and legal walls to keep them out. So as we become more attuned to the voices of the more than human world, we're starting to respond with a different story. I call this the story of more than human rights.
1: The ecologist and philosopher David Abram coined the phrase more than human to challenge the illusion that humans are separate from or above nature. This worldview recognizes humankind as an integral part of nature, entangled in symbiotic interdependence with all life. César saw the transformative potential for the law.
0: We need to conceive of human rights as being entangled with the more-than-human rights world, meaning that without a breathing and thriving planet, human rights cannot exist because we all depend on that web of life. So these are not two different enterprises. The more-than-human rights story is actually a pretty old story. It's a story of interconnection that is alive in indigenous worldviews, but it's also alive in the origin of our own Western words. One thing that I love about the origin of the word human in human rights is that originally it comes from the root, from the Indo-European root that means soil or earth. The same root gives us humility, humble, and humbling. So human rights quite literally mean earthlings' rights. So my invitation with the more than human rights story, it tries to move the ethics of human rights in the direction of reciprocity, in the direction of interrelation with the more than human world. And it's one that also is concerned with responsibilities as much as with rights. Rights are oftentimes seen, and in the U.S. that tends to be the case, as kind of sovereign entitlements of the individual. What I'm suggesting, and many others have suggested, and definitely indigenous peoples like the Sarayakus have suggested, is that we see rights as being intrinsically tied to responsibilities, because in the end, we are responsible for everyone's well-being. And so that dance, that going back and forth between rights and responsibilities, is what I want to help reestablish through the story of more than human rights.
1: After the break, we'll hear about tools the Moth program is deploying to put ideas into action. I'm Neil Harvey. 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

0: 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And if you'd like to learn more about the extraordinary intelligence of life inherent in fungi, plants, and animals, check out Bioneer's Earthlings newsletter. 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The More Than Human Life program taps into what founder Cesar Rodriguez Garavito calls a planetary listening exercise. Deep listening and innovative thinking are foundational. So is action.
1: We at MOS learn by doing. We try to be resourceful. We come up with solutions that sometimes feel unfamiliar, even weird. Weirdness is something that we embrace because the weird today is the mainstream tomorrow.
0: One idea for a More Than Human Rights case came from another visit to that same Los Cedros cloud forest to which Ecuador's constitutional court had granted rights. Cesar made the journey with a group from the Moth Collective, including the musician and sound recordist Cosmo Sheldrake. Naturally, a song was born.
1: This song was composed in a matter of hours. We were there in the high camp of Los Cedros after an exhausting expedition. We're like 5 days in. And we're accompanied by writer Robert McFarlane and also by our dear colleague and friend Juliana Furci, a mycologist from Chile. We had all come together. And then what we decided is when we saw that Rob was jotting down some lyrics, we added some words and then Cosmo put music to it and mixed some of the sounds of nature. And right there, we realized that the forest was a co-author of the song, that there was no way that could have come together without the forest being an active force in the composition of that song. Yeah.

0: So we decided that we would do the logical thing. Find a legal translation for that idea, that a forest is a co-author of art. And we filed officially a petition before the Copyright Authority of Ecuador, asking that copyright authority to acknowledge 5 co-authors of the song, the 4 of us and the Los Cedros Forest. And we're saying that since the Constitutional Court of Ecuador had declared the forest as a subject of rights, it's only logical that there should be consequences, including the possibility that the forest be a co-author of the song. If the Copyright Authority denies our petition, we're prepared to take it to court to ask the court to extract the consequences of its own decision to declare the Los Cedros Forest a subject of right.
1: The Moth Project is also using its legal repertoire to protect sperm whales in collaboration with scientists from Project SETI. Sperm whales talk with each other using intricate patterns of clicks called codas. Project SETI is conducting research to decode these codas using advanced bioacoustic technology and artificial intelligence. Although the idea that these tools could help us understand and perhaps even talk back to other species is compelling, the endeavor demands careful due diligence of the risks.
0: When we started to ask these questions of the legal implications of the science and these findings, I realized that we really are on the cusp of an immense legal world. So if, as SETI has already established, sperm whales do have complex patterns of communication and even languages, that already, without any additional findings, allows us to make really powerful arguments for the enforcement of existing laws. And I'll just give you one example. Sperm whales' lives depend on being able to hear each other. So the amount of ship traffic, the plans for deep seabed mining, interrupts and masks the voices of sperm whales. So the clicks, they cannot hear each other's calls, they cannot hear each other's voices across the ocean. So this interrupts and disrupts their basic conditions of life. And that is torture. We're making an argument in the paper and then in the future legal actions that this amounts to torture and cruel punishment and cruel treatment. But this is all reliant on the science of this perceptual world of animals. So once we understand those perceptual worlds better, we're better as humans, better able to articulate how our incessant activity interferes with their perceptual worlds and how those interferences amount to basic violations of dignity and well-being.
1: Knowledge that unlocks the perceptual worlds of other species obliges us to protect their rights during the research itself. It also invites us to make amends for the heedless harms caused by our less-than-human behavior. In other words, we need a code of ethics grounded in the Hippocratic Oath. First, do no harm. Our responsibilities would become even sharper if in the future we can actually begin to understand the content of their communications. Cesar imagines whales issuing restraining orders to humans. Clean up your act, leave us alone, and give us safe migration routes free from your human cacophony.
0: There are serious risks and challenges. I'll just mention a few. One is the manipulation of animals for profit and other forms of exploitation. Right, tourism operators would love to have some sort of playback device that attracts the whales to the boats. And then imagine what you can do with other animals and with elephants, and poachers can use this technology. Then second one is that these studies can be very invasive. It can be seen as a form of surveillance, 24/7 surveillance. Then what's going to happen with all this data? Since we human beings haven't been very good at regulating circulation of our own data, imagine what can happen with the data of non-human animals.
1: The move fast and break things approach to decoding animal communication is guaranteed to further disrupt and damage their precarious existence. Consequently, Moth has worked with Project SETI to draw up new legal and ethical guardrails that prioritize the whale's interests and minimize the risk of harms. Cesar has come full circle. He's concluded it's imperative to broaden human rights legislation to include the more than human world.
2: The international human rights architecture was born in 1948 with the adoption of the UN Declaration on Human Rights. Well, we recently celebrated the 75th anniversary of that architecture, and there was reason for celebration. But if you juxtapose that timeline with the timeline of what geologists call the Great Acceleration, the burning of fossil fuels and the explosion of human population and urbanization, it tracks very closely the same timeline. So the most compelling moral and legal project that asserted the equal dignity of all human beings overlapped in time with the most violent kind of destruction of the more than human world. And this is not to blame the human rights story. It was not human rights that destroyed the earth, but it is to realize that the project is anthropocentric, just as our technologies and economies were centered in human beings to the point of annihilating countless species. And when you look at the technical tools, for example, of constitutional law or IP, intellectual property law, you see that there is very little space for the recognition of the agency and intelligence of non-humans. I think that this is such a complicated moment in human history because we're getting a much more granular view of more than human life at the same time as we're unleashing the triple planetary crisis of climate change, biodiversity loss, and pollution. So holding those two realities is very, very difficult for human beings, emotionally, cognitively. And I think that this disconnect is unsustainable, that no human being can bear to witness the suffering of the more than human world while knowing so much about it. One way that one can deal with this is to disconnect from all of that and, you know, just spend time on social media. The proposition coming from the more than human rights story is completely the opposite. Right? Because technology and our tools also have the capacity to reconnect us with the more than human world. So the project here is to remember many of these words and many of these ideas have the prefix re, R-E, because this in Latin means going back, to go back. But in reconnection and remember that hopefully imagines futures that reaffirm our belonging on Earth and our embeddedness in the more than human world. I want to be clear. We must continue to advance the rights of humans. Human rights is a project that needs to be sustained, especially now that it is under threat around the world. Yet how we treat each other is intimately related to how we treat the Earth. We're capable of violence, discrimination, and exclusion toward the more than human world because we're capable of it within our human societies. We're capable of treating each other unjustly, even cruelly, because we learn to treat other forms of life that way. As we continue the indispensable work of protecting the rights and dignity of all human beings, I want you to listen deeply to the voices of the more than human world that are becoming louder and louder. And I hope you'll join this planetary listening exercise and the effort to respond with stories of responsibility and reciprocity to protect the more than human world.
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Executive producer Kenny Ausubel. Written by Kathy Edwards and Kenny Ausubel. Producer Kathy Edwards. Senior producer and station relations Stephanie Welch. Program engineer and sound designer Emily Harris. Producer Teo Grossman. Production assistants Mika Anami. And I'm host and consulting producer Neil Harvey. Thank you for listening. This is program number 282.

0: This is Bird Note. Birds have many ways of grabbing a meal. They swoop, dive, peck, hop, and hover for food. But birds called prions have an especially creative approach. They pass seawater through their mouths and filter it to catch tiny animals, such as krill and other small crustaceans. It's similar to how baleen whales feed, leading to the prion's nickname, the whale bird. These broad-billed prions fly near the surface, dipping their bills into the water. The sides of their bills have comb-like structures. Small food items get trapped in the combs as the water flows past. In Greek, the word prion means saw, which refers to the bird's highly specialized mouth. There are 7 species of prions, all found in the southern latitudes of the Atlantic and Pacific. While some breed on frigid islands off the coast of Antarctica, others, such as the fairy prion, nest in the comparatively warm climates of Australia and New Zealand. All prions dig burrows for their nests, giving them some protection from predators. See photos of prions when you visit our website, birdnote.org. I'm Ariana Rimmel. 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

0: actually really powerful.
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1: I'm Laura, and this is Laura Flanders and Friends. Welcome.
9: Our carceral system works directly hand in hand with the deportation system. And Texas is an innovator in making as many pathways into deportation possible through our criminal justice system.
10: It seems like the border has moved, right? Now it's coming front and center in New York City.
11: Politicians scapegoat immigrants and say, oh, they're the problem, but actually inequality is the problem. So much of our money is going to the war machine and to the prison industrial complex.
1: Our national discourses around crime and migration are highly politicized already and likely to get more so this election year. Both center on punishment and policing and attempt to justify mass detention and incarceration on the grounds that the nation is facing a dangerous crisis. But are we? As so often, the facts belie the panic. In this episode, we're going to look at the question, are either of these crises real? And how did U.S. policy come to be this way? We'll also consider the shape and impact of social justice organizing on these issues, especially the effect of abolitionist beyond policing thinking. With me to host this discussion is Amir Kafaji, award-winning Report for America Corps member working at the online journal Documented. He's co-hosting with me again today, and I'm very happy about that. Amir, welcome back. Glad to have you.
10: Thank you for having me. It's always a pleasure. On today's episode, both of our guests have worked on issues around immigration detention, the prison industrial complex, and migrant justice. Silky Shaw is the executive director of the Detention Watch Network, a national coalition working to abolish immigration detention in the U.S. She's also an author with a new book out called Unbuild Walls, Why Immigrant Justice Needs Abolition, just released by Haymarket Books. Aaron Thorne is a senior attorney with the Texas Civil Rights Project's Beyond Borders program. He works to improve border communities through legal advocacy for public policy that respects not only migrants, but the communities that live near the border. Silky and Aaron, we're so happy to have you on today's show.
1: It's great to have you both. Let me start with you, Silky. Congrats on the book. It's just coming out now, as Amir said. In it, you paint the picture of the situation we're looking at today. For our audience, how would you describe it? What's the sort of outline of our migration detention question? Who's getting held for how long and why?
11: Immigration detention has been an issue for a very long time, and we started to actually get to a place where people were starting to question detention, but now we're in a sort of backlash to what, you know, a lot of the work that happened to build sanctuary policy and push against criminalizing immigrants. Many states like New York, Illinois, California said, no, we don't want immigrants targeted this way. Unfortunately, right now, we're in a backlash moment when actually, in so many ways, the right has taken the narrative and people like Greg Abbott in Texas is essentially dictating immigration policy right now. And the Dems don't have any real counter vision. And unfortunately, they're capitalizing on the sort of moral panic and the crime panic around all these things and blaming immigrants. And then the answer is, well, let's have more deterrence. Let's have more detention. Let's have more policing at the border. Let's have more militarization. And that is hurting us.
1: So, Aaron, coming to you, you're there down on the border working on these issues. What are you seeing? And again, the same question, who's getting detained for how long and why?
9: Border militarization and the sort of using the entire carceral state, not just the immigrant detention state, against immigrants has been alive and well in Texas for a really long time. Texas undertook the project to wield its entire criminal justice systems, one of the largest criminal justice systems in the world, forget about one of the largest ones in the United States, against immigrants that were coming after COVID, after several countries really saw domestic disturbances in their country, lots of folks coming to the border for legitimate reasons, seeking asylum and otherwise. We saw Texas build an entire separate justice system for immigrants seeking safety at the border through Operation Lone Star, arresting migrants in the thousands for criminal trespass, a simple misdemeanor offense, using it as an excuse to incarcerate folks in our own criminal justice system as a simple pathway to the immigrant justice system. So these things work, in Texas and in other states as well, right? Our carceral system works directly hand in hand with the deportation system. And Texas is an innovator in making as many pathways into deportation possible through our criminal justice system, and is wielding it directly against migrants that are showing up at our border.
10: I've been reporting in New York. I've been covering a lot of the situation around the migrants being bused into New York from Texas. And it seems like the border has moved, right? Now it's coming front and center in New York City. What has changed? Why has this occurred? And what is different than how things have been handled prior?
9: As somebody who has lived and worked at the border for a really long time, it's fascinating to see my colleagues in New York grappling with some of the same really difficult questions that border Texans have grappled with for a really long time, which is, what does it look like to give meaningful support to folks who are coming here and seeking a better life, whether it's for economic or safety reasons, etc. And the United States, because it is spending all of its political will and resources on incarcerating folks and criminalizing folks, does not have the political will to give folks a meaningful start when they come here.
1: You start your book, Silky, with talking about on a relatively positive note, how there has been some movement around this issue of movement resources being brought to bear, not only on meeting the needs of migrants, mutual aid and so forth, but also articulating an alternative vision. Do you still see some progress from the Obama years?
11: The Obama years are so instructive to understand because it was a moment of real possibility, and then actually what ended up happening, as I imagine a lot of viewers will know, is that Obama was labeled deporter-in-chief. And we saw such an expansion of the number of people being incarcerated for re-entering the country under Obama. And also at the same time, Black Lives Matter protests were growing and people started really understanding the role of police and prisons in the society. And this really started shifting the immigrant rights movement to kind of say, how can we throw a wrench in this? And that's where we started to see an expansion of sanctuary policy. We started to see other efforts of admin relief, like deferred action for childhood arrivals, like DACA, things that wouldn't do the trade-off that has always been offered, which is legalization for more enforcement. And so actually, over time, arrests of immigrants in community who are currently living here started to go down from some 300,000 at the beginning of the Obama administration to 100,000 or so by the end of it. And you start to see these shifts where actually it was no longer politically popular to target community members in the same way it was at the early Obama administration. And things started to really shift. Of course, when Trump came in, there was an attempt to say, no priorities, we're just going to go after everyone. But actually, there was so much more energy to say, let's put even more sanctuary policies into place. Let's block ICE from rampantly targeting people. And of course, there was more attention on the border. And so some resources were going there. And I think what's kind of terrifying right now is that actually, because of the backlash we're seeing, is there's a lot of challenges to some of these sanctuary policies that are coming up.
10: Silky, when you talk about a lot of the intersections between the criminal justice system and the immigration system. And it makes me think about, I had, in the aftermath of 9/11, I had an uncle who was arrested and deported back to Egypt. But before he was deported, he was in jail for like a year and without being charged of anything. So I really, and simply because he was a Muslim and he was Arab. So there was a lot of racial intersections in what you're saying. And I can't help but think, in your book, you write about how we should think about the intersectional nature of the immigration rights struggle. And we should not just see it as a challenge, but some sort of opportunity to bridge the different movements together. And I was just wondering, what do those opportunities look like, and how could we bridge those different movements that people have in their mind, that they are different, and how can we connect them?
11: Starting with this sort of question of criminalization, I think there is this tendency among immigrant rights advocates to say, look, immigrants didn't do anything wrong. They quote unquote, commit less crimes than quote unquote citizens. That doesn't actually help us, because the reality is what if you understand the history of the prison industrial complex and how we came to be the world's leading incarcerator, you actually understand that these systems are about warehousing people who are Black, Brown, Indigenous, poor, working class, people who are considered disposable. And so often the way politicians approach it is to scapegoat immigrants and say, oh, they're the problem. But actually, inequality is the problem. The fact that so much of our money is going to the war machine and to the prison industrial complex. And as Aaron laid out really helpfully, like, this is a whole industry that we're negotiating. It's not just the private prisons. It's actually everybody's involved, the prosecutors, the guards, everything. And we really need to think about what is that transition from a carceral economy, a military economy. How can we put investment into education, healthcare, the things that we need, and housing? The quote unquote migrant crisis actually distracts from what is really happening, what we need to focus on. And so I think it's so important for us to not just pigeonhole these issues and understand how they intersect, so that we're not ending up making an argument that actually ends up throwing other people under the bus, and that we like focus on the whole. This can't be a zero sum game.
0: This is Laura Flanders and Friends. Today, Laura and guests are talking about criminal justice and migration. Unlike some earlier generations, today, many migrants are treated like dangerous criminals, and even women and children being detained in mass camps. How did this come about, and what could be done differently? For this conversation, Laura is joined by co-host Amir Kafaji, a labor and immigration reporter for Documented, and guests Silky Shah, executive director of Detention Watch Network, and Aaron Thorne, attorney with the Texas Civil Rights Project's Beyond Borders program. Shah's new book is called Unbuild Walls: Why Immigrant Justice Needs Abolition, just released by Haymarket Books. You can find many more Haymarket authors, including Laura's recent interview with prison abolitionist Angela Davis, in our archives at lauraflanders.org. While you're there, please take a moment to subscribe to our newsletter. Subscribers receive information on all our streaming events and web exclusives, including the podcast of our full uncut conversation from today's show. The discussion continues, but first here's the Rum Tum remix of Mirage by Captain Planet, courtesy of Bastard Jazz Records.

0: Well, while we still have a whole United States to focus on, Aaron, I want to come to you because you're busily fighting Senate Bill 4, which it seems to be is an attack on federalism. It's sort of setting up a whole kind of separate parallel track legal system under Governor Abbott. I mean, I'm just constantly struck by the failure of media to have their hair on fire about this. Talk about what's at stake here, what you're seeing play out, and maybe you could elaborate a little on the threat there.
1: SB 4, you know, being a law that is the state of Texas attempting to make its own immigration system, including its own ability to have its law enforcement officers deport folks de facto and criminalize them from entering the state in the first place. Texas passes this law and they say, you know, lawmakers that pass this law say, I don't know why everybody is freaking out about this. We're only going to use it against migrants at the U.S.-Mexico border. And yet they don't limit it in any way. And somebody who is in Amarillo, hundreds of miles from the border, can also be criminalized under this scheme, right? It belies the true purpose of this law, which is to scare immigrant communities in Texas, to make people feel unsafe. And then for the, you know, folks that end up in this carceral system, they'll get it twofold, right? They'll get immigration enforcement from the state of Texas and then from the federal government. SB 4 is part of a larger project of challenging federalism and challenging a federal government that it disagrees with. You know, the state of Texas is running immigration policy within its borders, regardless of what the federal government feels, right? They commandeered a park on the U.S.-Mexico border, literally on the river, and refused to let the Border Patrol into that park to do their job. Border Patrol has an unfettered access to properties along the border. That sort of power that a state can wield against the federal government, whether it's states like Iowa and Georgia and Florida who want to wield that exact same power, now passing their own laws that look just like SB 4, or whether it's another state that just decides it's some other thing that is the dominion of the federal government and they decide they don't like the way the federal government is running that. And so they're going to buck their authority until they have a say-so over that policy. We should all be really wary about a federal system that allows that type of behavior from a state.
0: I'm thinking education, healthcare. I mean, we're kind of down that road already, Amir.
2: Are these new laws and these new rules and these new acts that these states are doing, are they a form of social control? Is our immigration system essentially a form of social control?
3: You know, it's so important to see, like, actually, this is about racial and economic justice. It's not just a question of immigration compliance or control specifically. It's actually how do our economies function? And even at the border, so much, you know, so much of the narrative is, oh, well, we need these border measures or we need Homeland Security investigations or all these other entities to focus on the traffickers and the smugglers and the drug trafficking, human trafficking, all those other things that are happening. But the reality is all those restrictions that the U.S. government has put in place and that Abbott is also putting in place and essentially not just dictating immigration policy in Texas, but immigration policy beyond Texas as well. All those policies give more power to those entities. People are going to want to migrate regardless of what's happening at the border, and they continue to. And all this stuff just makes it more heartless and more dangerous and gives power to those entities that we're supposedly trying to fight.
0: To go back to where we are right now, as we said at the beginning, election year, candidates of all stripes, many stripes anyway, mainstream Dems and Republicans, both talking about this crisis that we're facing. Are we in fact facing a crisis, Aaron?
1: Sure. I think one of the things that we learn as immigrants' rights advocates, you know, something that's well documented is the cyclical nature of immigration, that no matter how high a spike, it will always go down. And, you know, one thing that is often missing in these discussions too is that we are hyper focusing on the border because it seems like an easier solution than all of the rest of the problems that cause folks to need to migrate in the first place. There's this hyper focus on if we just get this border as hard as possible, it will solve the entire problem, when the reality is one of the reasons that those numbers are so cyclical is because people migrate for reasons that are also cyclical, right? Politics in their country, but also politics in the United States. During economic depressions, for example, migration goes way down because folks know that they can't come to the U.S. to find jobs. One of the famous lessons, right, about the U.S. Deportation system at the U.S.-Mexico border is built to turn around single Mexican male adults right back into Mexico. That's why we built these gigantic detention centers where we did near the U.S.-Mexico border. And then when migration changed, because things changed, Mexico's economy got better, young Mexican men stopped coming, Central American economies and political situations got bad. And so who migrated changed, families were coming, seeking safety. All of a sudden, we had this multi-billion dollar system that we couldn't use anymore because it had changed, right? And so the lessons that we have are that we cannot have this enforcement only approach. And I'm very weary of any solution that says, if we have one more carceral policy, if we have one more $1 billion, the state of Texas is going to spend, you know, all said and done, upwards of $10 billion on its Operation Lone Star system, right? We have $1 billion more dollars, we're going to fix this, when the reality is so deeply complicated that that statistic alone can't tell us very much without looking at the bigger picture.
2: New York would constantly say that the city was a sanctuary city. But as soon as the buses started to come, we saw the city sing a different tune. Those words were hollow words. Essentially, the city wasn't providing for the migrants that were coming. A lot of the heavy lifting was being lifted by community groups and mutual aid groups like South Bronx Mutual Aid, and other groups were really coming out and really doing their part to really welcome the migrants and help them get on their feet. Organizations like that along the border, I'm sure there are organizations like that along the border, especially the National Day Labor Organizing Network, and I'm sure other organizations. How could they center abolition into their work? And how could we elevate the conversation around abolition in activist circles and, I guess, in policy circles?
3: I lived in New York for many years. There have been different moments where there have been large number of migrants arriving, and actually New York had the infrastructure to support them and do what was needed to like help them sort of get on their feet and sort of start living their lives, whether it was in New York or somewhere else. But now, and I think this is really just sort of what we're sort of negotiating right now, and this is what abolitionist scholar Ruth Wilson Gilmore refers to as sort of organized abandonment, is actually the social safety nets that existed before, prior to the pandemic or many years ago, have started to really crumble in this way. And you know, there's a very long history of this in sort of neoliberal policy, but really in what we're seeing in New York right now, because those social safety nets don't exist in the same way, there isn't the ability for the city to do the work. And then beyond that, I mean, I think this just really goes back to this point about Abbott and how, you know, his strategy has worked. It's put more strain on New York and Chicago and other places. And if Biden had intervened and said, we are going to make this process better, not make it so difficult for actually the migrants who don't know actually what's happening, and provide some resources to people, like we wouldn't be in this situation. But that's part of the problem, is that the Biden administration has time and again since the beginning kept Trump policies and has time and again not done what needs to be done, not been bold on this issue. Sure, there's been some minor reforms here and there, and humanitarian parole or other things that have happened that have been good. And I don't want to dismiss that, but none of it's been at the scale that it needs to be. And there needs to be a real investment that doesn't just let the Republicans dictate the debate, which is essentially what's happening. And the Democrats are sort of falling in line.
1: Yeah. And I wanted to add to, like, I want to highlight the busing as a perfect example of how any tool we come up with, we want to wield it as another part of the carceral system, as another punishment, right? When busing came in, you know, we've had similar conversations with the federal government as well. But the reality is that a migrant who comes in Del Rio, Texas, is very far, probably from their family. Some migrants are coming to be based in Texas, but many of them are not. They have a far way to go once they come in the United States. And that person is in need of, at minimum, a ride, right? And we have FEMA. Texas has its own emergency management system. We have encouraged, you know, as Texas advocates, we have encouraged both the state government and the federal government to think of this more as a, if you want to use the word disaster, let's use it like a disaster. We do disaster management. We respond to disaster in a humane way. We get people to safety, which means getting to their family. Many of these folks already have family that are willing to receive them in the United States, right? But even this thing, the busing and the food and the resources that it takes to get these migrants to further into the United States is wielded as a punishment to those migrants and a punishment to sanctuary cities, right? We are, would spend the same amount of money to wield this as a disaster response, to put a bottle of water in every migrant's hand and clean clothes and tell them, here's the line for the LA bus, here's the line for the Seattle bus, here's the line for the Miami bus, where is your family? We'd spend the same amount of money. But that's not the point, right? The point is to punish both the migrant for coming here and the sanctuary city for having the gall to, you know, try to respect people's humanity.
0: I want to ask you both the question that I often ask our guests, and that is about the future. You quote the Japanese-American activist Silke, who says, you know, what kind of ancestors do we want to be? And that's a version of the same question. You say, actually, that you're seeing abolition being made real these days?
3: From my perspective, I do think that I see right now people in Texas. I was with Aaron last week in Texas, and people really organizing and really thinking about, how do we take back this park? How do we change the way things are happening at the border? I see folks in New Mexico who continue to fight every day for dignity, not detention, in New York State, in all these places. And it's happening everywhere. People are continuing to fight. And I think we need to just remember that that's, like, we have to rise up. There has to be grassroots action. That's how we're going to get closer to the thing that we want to be.
0: Aaron?
1: I think that we are in a moment in Texas where we're seeing really young people come online politically. They're very bold. And I really do believe that this is a sort of watershed moment in Texas.

0: happening of students campus in campus protests around funding Israel's assault on Palestinian rights. I mean, it seems as if we have truly, as a society, lost any mechanism of response to anything that makes us uncomfortable, other than detention. And all of that is, not to be, you know, flip about it, but detaining us from thinking about what is really needed.
1: Unfortunately, I feel like incarceration is as American as apple pie. It's an American tradition to constantly lock anybody up or anything up that we don't agree with. And years from now, we'll look back at this, for example, the campus protests and stuff, and say, oh, those brave students, and that was such a great time. But in the present time, that's the reaction. It's always a very heavy reaction, oppressive reaction. And but I feel like more people are on the streets, and more people are raising their voices, and more people are organizing. And that's our only hope, really.
0: And more people are making more connections, and you're all part of it. Thank you so much for joining us.
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0: This show is produced by yours truly, Laura Flanders, along with Sabrina Artel, Jeremiah Cothran, Veronica Delgado, Erica Harley, Jeanette Hernandez, Jeannie Hopper, Sarah Miller, Nat Needham, David Neumann, and Rory O'Connor.
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18: 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More information, give them a call, 970-300-3309. Excuse me, Nola J. It's been a minute, but I'm back, and I just want to say thank you to all the people who became members, all the members who kept their support for us. We know that it's some trying times for some folks out there, so we appreciate it. We did make our goal of $120,000, and I want to say thank you to all the folks, if you're listening, and if you're not, I'll see you and say thank you sometime. I've been away for a little while, but I'm back, and we're going to get started off with a little Brassaholics.
19: What's up, babe? What you mean? Why I talk like that? I'm from New Orleans, you heard me?

Welcome, ladies and gentlemen. I am Tyler Kinchin, and these are the right pieces. We're out here in beautiful New Orleans, Louisiana.

0: Bonjour, mon nom c'est Louis Michaud. T'as préécouté KDNK 88.1 là-bas à Colorado. Hey, this is Louis Michaud, and you're listening to KDNK 88.1 up in Colorado. Yeah, you're right.
1: And that was Louis Michaud giving us a shout out because he was on one of these songs. We started off with I'm from New Orleans, brand new music from the Brassaholics, and then Louisiana Love with Robin Barnes and Louis Michaud on fiddle on that, and that's off the album Louisiana Love. And then Hennessy with J. Paul Jr. and the Zydeco New Breeds, and that's off the Fusion album. And then a single from Tyler Kitchen and the Right Pieces. Who Dat recorded live at Mickey Markey Park, which is right next to across from Beanlandia and Frady's One Stop, and block away from Markey's Bar. So if you're ever down there, it's a nice little park. Grab a po' boy from Frady's and go hang out. This is KDNK, member owned since 1983.

That's new music from Tyler Kitchen in the Right Pieces. With Steal the Night, before that, Charlie Halloran and the Tropicals with Ruler of My Heart, a cover of a classic. It sucks getting old. Never mind. But that's a great song. And then before that, we had two from Leon Bridges. Leon Bridges off his brand new album. He had an album release party last night at the St. Vincent Hotel on Magazine Street. And we listened to Watch You Dance and Your Love is Electric off the new album called Happiness Anytime. Leon Bridges, originally from New Orleans, got displaced from Katrina. Still has a ton of family living there. So great album. And lucky folks were hanging around Magazine Street last night. This is KDNK Community Access Radio, and support for KDNK comes from English in Action, building a stronger and more connected Roaring Fork Valley through English tutoring, leadership development, and community engagement. On Sunday, September 27th, that's tomorrow, English in Action will host Tamales y Mas, a family-friendly fiesta from 12 to 3 p.m. at their location in Elgibel. Tickets and more available information at englishinaction.org. And from the Wheeler Opera House, presenting an evening with Tom Rush, accompanied by Brendan Cleary. Singer-songwriter Tom Rush was a pivotal role of the 60s folk revival and later helped spark the acoustic renaissance of the 80s and 90s. This show's happens at the Wheeler on Thursday, October 1st at 7 p.m. More information and tickets at WheelerHopperHouse.com. Nola J with the half hour, haven't screwed up too much so far being back. And we're going to switch gears, which we always do here. And this is a brand new album from a gentleman in Baton Rouge. And this is titled, his new album's Son of a Sinner. And this is a classic, Every Time I Roll the Dice.

That's brand new music from Eric Johansson. Shake the Fever off the album The Open Bayou. Before that, we had Blue Widow from Baton Rouge. One of the few songs I can play on the air, that was Gutter. They like to terrorize the Louisiana State Legislature by playing in front of the building really loud and making people mad. So hats off to those guys. Before that, Freedom, Bad Operation, a New Orleans ska band. And then Two by these guys from England, Southern England, of the Zach Schultz band, Zach Schultz Gang. I got the privilege to see them in Telluride, and three guys, guitar, bass, drums, and they just blew it away. We had Two by them, their latest single, Hellhounds on My Trail, and then High Roller. And started off with Two by Jovan Webb, Every Time I Roll the Dice, covering I'm struggling with the covering part. Covering Delbert McClinton off a great song that he sang a few years back. And then the Allman Brothers' Whipping Post, both off the album Son of a Sinner and Jovan Webb. It's, we're going to call it, 8 o'clock. 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And we got one more thing coming up. The 2026 elections are almost here. Ballots go out to registered voters starting October 6th. Get to know the politicians at the 2026 Regional Candidate Forum. The forum welcomes candidates in races for Garfield County Commissioner, State House 57, State Senate District 8. 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That's rifletv.plus. Very important. All politics are local, so make sure you get out and vote. And I want to give a huge shout out to all the folks who voted to keep us around by pledging their dollars. I want to say thank you. We've reached our goal for this year, and we are very happy with that. So from all the folks here at KDNK, the staff, all the volunteer DJs, and everybody associated, we say thank you. If you're not a member, go to our new app, because our new app is cool as, well, you know, it's super cool. I could figure out what I just played easier than reading. So definitely go give that a shout. Look it up. It's a lot of fun, and I'll quit talking. We're going to switch gears once again. This is the latest by 10th Ward Buck, and it is Saint season, so Sundays in New Orleans.

That's Rockin' Dopsy Jr., Doopsy Jr., sorry, and Fermin Sabayo with Zydeco Star. Before that, Jane the Causeways with Young Americans, the David Bowie classic, and Rusty Mateo and a little flip with King of I-10, Max Moran and the Neospectric with All Right, and we started off with 10th Ward Buck with Sundays in New Orleans. This is KDNK, and it's time for the Lost Pet Report, and we are clean right now, so that's a great thing. And support for KDNK and the Lost Pet Report comes from RJ Paddywax Pet Outfitter, providing food and supplies for all domestic pets and fish at their location in Elgebel. Open 7 days a week, Monday through Friday, from 9 a.m. to 6:30 p.m., and weekends, 10 a.m. to 5 p.m. More information, give them a call at 970-963-1700. Nola J, back from, back from New Orleans. I got about a half hour left, and then the Commodious Cut-Up will be here with DJ Son of a Gumbo. It's good to be back. I hope you've enjoyed some of the music. Thank you for supporting KDNK. And we're going to close it out with a couple bands that were over in Telluride this last weekend. But we're going to start it off with brand new music from Shiny Ribs, talking about his start in New Orleans when he was a kid. So this is called What Happens Next, and it goes out to my lovely wife.

0: Dave Jordan with I Don't Want to Leave This Dream off his last album called Keep Going. He's working on another one. We just saw him in Telluride. Got to hang out with him a little bit. He played at Townline Trucks by himself a couple weeks ago. And before that, Samantha Fish with a live version of Dream Girl. Every time I see her, she keeps getting better. So if you do have a chance to go see Samantha Fish, definitely go. Sounds like I got Tracy, DJ Sonoma Gumbo, otherwise, just walked in. How you doing, sir?
1: Good, how you doing?
0: He's doing fine. He's looking good, too. It's been a while since we were both together, but we're going to... He said he's going to play a variety of things, so... But I'm going to close out with another Dave Jordan song. This is a live version that was recorded a few years back at the Fado Dough Stage in the New Orleans Jazz and Heritage Festival. It's a long song. It starts out pretty psychedelic, but it's called Telluride, and I hope you enjoy it. Thanks for listening here at KDNK. And please... enjoy us, and thank you for being a member. And if you're not, you can jump on our new app, and we got a donate button right up top. So definitely give that a shot. So we're going to go out with Telluride, Dave Jordan, and the Neighborhood Improvement Association.

All right. Thanks, Nola J, for carrying us right across the top of the hour in perfect time down in Telluride. It is 9 p.m. This is KDNK, Carbondale Community Access Radio, Glenwood Springs, Carbondale, the Roaring Fork Valley, and beyond. And you are now listening to me behind the microphone and on the controls. My name is... That is me, son of a gumbo, here on the Commodious Cut-Up on a Saturday night. I'm glad to be through with our membership drive. Thanks to everybody that helped us meet our lofty goal of $120,000, which we did in just 8 days, 1 week, plus an extra day. Well, not an extra day. We always planned on going Friday to Friday. So muchas gracias to everybody out there, business supporters, personal supporters, long-time renewing members, new members, and people that just came through and gave us high fives. We appreciate you all. And I've been playing a lot of new music on the Cut-Up the last few months, and I think I'm just going to continue that for the most part. Got a lot of brand new stuff and a few random selections that are not new in any way, just to sprinkle in there. I'm going to pretty much stay in the rock genre for the most part. We're going to try to move from kind of chill to heavier towards the end, but before we get into anything, when Queens of the Stone Age puts out a new song, gotta play that first. So a new single from their forthcoming album, and lead singer Josh Ohm asking the question that's on all of our minds: where are the goth girls at?

0: Yes, so glad to have a new album by Beck. Ride Lonesome is the name of that one that just came out last Friday. And that tune, If You Don't Know What Love Is. Yes, super glad that Beck put out a new album. It's been a few years since Hyperspace came out, and this whole album is very chill vibes. If you're a fan of Sea Change or Morning Phase, you will definitely like Ride Lonesome. Before Beck, we had Peck, Orville Peck, that is, doing Blue Skies off of his new album, Mule. That one also out last Friday. And Queens of the Stone Age started us off with Where the Goth Girl's At. New single from their forthcoming Perfect album that is out in October, November. And that single just came out on Wednesday. Son of a Gumbo here on KDNK, keeping your heart warm since 1983. And yeah, had a great, we had a real fun week here at the station. Usually our membership drives go 2 weeks plus. And we are so thankful that the decision to just do it in 1 week really paid off. It was a bit of a marathon, but we had all the energy we needed after we'd been used to doing it for 2 weeks to just throw down for pretty much a week straight. Live broadcasts, live music on right next to the property, bingo night, movie night, farmers markets, you name it, we were there. And we will be there next week, Saturday morning, Potato Day, the annual record sale. I believe it'll be the 34th year we've done the record sale. Somebody gave me that number. I couldn't count it for sure firsthand, but I don't think they're lying. All right. Keeping with new tunes. Didn't expect to see this one when I was digging through music today, but I thought it was a cool track. And I'll tell you what it is in just a few minutes. Thanks for keeping it tuned this evening.
1: One, two, three.

the ignition. Hold on tight, friends. This is the mission.

Black Label Society with a tribute to Ozzy Osbourne. That one just called Ozzy's Song. A single out on Monday, and brand new stuff for the tracks before that as well. A Full Flower Moon Band with a single called Endless Summer just out yesterday. And we started with Tom Morello from Rage Against the Machine. He put out a solo album called Everyone Gets Everything They Want. That also came out yesterday. And that tune titled They Can't Kill Us All. This is KDNK providing community access to the airwaves for 43 years and counting. Son of a Gumbo here on the Commodious Cut-Up on a Saturday evening full moon. It is real bright out there. I heard there might be a full moon bike ride happening somewhere. Bright enough that I saw a bear run into True Nature on my bike ride over here. Scared me for just a second. But thankfully, he or she did not chase after me. Beware of those bears out there. Put your trash away, dang it. All right. This next track... another single just out a couple weeks ago from a band I don't think I've played on the Cut-Up before. And just a fair warning, this tune has a super abrupt ending, so I'm going to try to fade it down so it doesn't just cut off. I was listening to this today for the first time and went like, what the heck just happened? So I'm going to try to make it less abrupt for you, my dear listener friends. And, let's hear a tune from the Mars Volta.

brand new single from Girl Tones called Precious, just out yesterday. And another one just out yesterday as well, The Yoppers, Never Odd or Even before that one. That one out yesterday. Their album Inswell, I don't know how to pronounce that, exclamation point, so Inswell, all lowercase though. All right, and a couple tunes with Spanish names before that. Brand new Hermanos Gutierrez out yesterday. They finally put out that album, Los Ojos del Condor, The Eyes of the Condor. That track called La Danza del Viento, or The Dance of the Wind. that whole album seems to be a tribute to the mountains of South America, the Andes, La Paz in Bolivia. Good stuff always from Hermanos Gutierrez. You always know what you're going to expect with those guys. And the Mars Volta with a new single, two tracks in one, Reina Tormenta / En la Zan las Tinieblas. That one, like I said, out on the 8th of September. Those names translate to Storm Queen and either Bind the Darkness or The Shadow Binds. And yeah, hopefully I faded that one out so it wasn't the most abrupt ending ever. Yeah, haven't played the Mars Volta on the cut-up before. Band I have a kind of a love-hate relationship with. Saw them way back in the day at DU, opening for A Perfect Circle, probably like 2000, before they really were that well-known. And honestly, they did not sound very good at that show. But cool band. Still got lots of respect for them. All right. And speaking of people I have lots of respect for, I get to shake these two guys' hands pretty frequently. And yeah, they just put out the live recording of their Mountain Fair show this year yesterday. And this tune was the second one they played with another guest on the stage, along with a couple more folks that have joined the crew of what started as a two-man outfit, now seems to be five or six or so people, depending on the application. So you might know what this is just by what I just told you, but if not, I'll fill you in here at the top of the hour. This is KD&K, commercial-free since 1983. My name is Son of a Gumbo, and you are listening to the Commodious Cut-Up.

as we end or near the end of one of the longest fade outs I've ever heard, the time is just about 10:01 p.m. here on the 26th day of September 2026, and this is KD&K, Carbondale Community Access Radio, Glenwood Springs, Carbondale, the Roaring Fork Valley, and beyond. Welcome to the Commodious Cut-Up. If you're just joining, my name's Son of a Gumbo, and we're playing mostly new jams this evening. The one you just heard off an album that just came out yesterday, The OCs with The Brute on His Knees. That album is called Off Course. Before that, going all the way back to April of this year, Failure with a tune called Someday Soon from their Location Lost album. They're a band that kind of went under the radar in the 90s. I know I talked about seeing Perfect Circle at DU a bunch of years ago. Perfect Circle also covered a Failure song that was called The Nurse Who Loved Me. I might play that maybe on the next show, which won't be for a month, actually. I will not be here in 2 weeks. One, because it will be the Andy Zanka Youth Empowerment 24-hour takeover. Might be a 26-hour takeover, but nonetheless, that will be going on in two Saturdays, so you will not see me. And works out well because I will be DJing at a wedding for an infamous power couple of Carbondale, our board president Muggsy Fay, and Pete, who you probably know from Carbondale Beer Works, getting hitched on October 10th. That'll be a fun party. All right, and yeah, before Failure, we started off with a big success. Beep Bop Boop. That is two members of Sweet Jessup and the Dirty Buckets, Ashton Toffer and Morgan Williams, or at least it started off as those two. They had a lot more people on stage at Mountain Fair, including Mr. Hetty Hooligan on that tune called Cigar Box. So that was a board recording from Snob, who ran the sound at Mountain Fair, did a bang-up job. And, yeah, Beep Bop Boop doing some more electronic, definitely way different than what you hear from Sweet Jessup and the Dirty Buckets. And with Hetty Hooligan, Mr. Hooligan just played over in Paonia last night. I heard that was a fun show at Steely's, if you caught it. And big ups to the Paonia crew, the KVNF radio squad over there. We love you guys. All right. I don't think I'll need to play the FCC warning message. I don't believe we've got any foul language for you for the next 56 minutes. But I will play a brand new tune from an album that's not going to be out for another few months, from a band I saw in the last year who I really, really enjoyed. And yeah, I'll tell you all about it in a little bit. So don't go nowhere.

All right. Quick little two-track set there. We started the hour off with some brand new business from King Buffalo. I saw them open for perhaps my favorite band at the moment, All Them Witches, two shows in a row in Denver and Boulder back in February. And that tune called The Slick and the Dead, forthcoming on their Doomsayer album, which will be out in early December. And the one you just heard, had to play some more Queens of the Stone Age, going back to their very first self-titled album, 1998, is when that one came out. And that track's called Walking on the Sidewalks, which segues me into a little rant that I'm going to make. Sidewalks are for walking, and if your age is single digits, you know, ride your bike on the sidewalk all you want. No biggie. If your age ends in teen, get the hell off the damn sidewalk, especially if you're on an e-bike. And if you're an adult riding an e-bike on the sidewalk, like, seriously, what is wrong with you? Okay, that's my rant. All right, so we went back to 1998 on that tune, and we're going to go way, way back on this next one, although it was just, not sure if this was ever really released in any kind of heavy circulation, but just put out very recently from an artist you're definitely familiar with if you listen to music at all in the last 50 years, if you listen to this show, if you listen to KD&K very much, and I'll tell you who it is if you don't recognize it, because you might not. Yeah, this is KD&K, community access to the airwaves, especially for people who ride their bike where they're supposed to.

that tune called Raving Ghost by Olivia Jean, title track off of her album in 2023. Just kind of randomly going back a few years on that one. I just found her and kind of have a crush now. Not going to lie. Going to have to listen to the rest of that album soon. Before that, we heard a single from Annabelle Chairlegs called I Feel So Mad. That went out in July. Jen and the Degenerates gave us Hotter on the Internet. That's another single out at the beginning of the month. And I will tell you, if the KDNK FM signal doesn't reach you to the utmost of your sound quality, you might want to check our new KDNK app, because that signal can be sometimes hotter on the internet. Yeah, Google Play Store, Apple Store, download that app. We just put it out a few weeks back, and really happy about it. Before that, the Etz gave us Houdini Queenie, another single from just out last week. And I know I teased the artist who started that set off. You've heard of him. That was an unreleased tune, previously unreleased. Just came out on a big compilation of unreleased things from back in the mid-60s, the Shel Talmy recordings. That tune called Certain Woman by Davy Jones and the Lower Third. Davy Jones, much better known as, of course, David Bowie. Yeah, some old recordings of his just came out. Davy Jones and the Lower Third was one of his bands that he played with before doing his solo gig and becoming famous. And let's see, what was the other band that he had? If I dive into my memory, the Mannish Boys. So there's some tunes on that release from the Mannish Boys as well, but mostly Davy Jones and the Lower Third. So check that out. Mono recordings from the mid-60s. No exact dates on those. Not sure if some of them did get released. There's some old demos on there as well. But cool to see some old David Bowie. Cool to hear, rather. I guess it's good to see, too. All right. Well, this is KDNK Radio, and if you're interested in becoming a KDNK DJ, please do us all a favor. Email Cody, C-O-D-Y, at kdnk.org. DJ orientation takes place the third Thursday of each month, beginning at 5:45 p.m. right here at the station in Carbondale, 76 South 2nd Street. Yeah, it's a lot of fun. It's fun to have your own show, but it's fun to just, you know, sub in sometimes. We always need subs. If you go to our social media page, I posted a picture of what our sub calendar, our old school paper sub calendar, looked like for September. And there was only like 4 days of the whole month that, we didn't have a substitute DJ in some way. A couple days where we had three throughout the day. So yeah, we're always looking for fresh talent. Really been enjoying some of the people we don't get to hear a ton of this month, especially. So if you've subbed a show on KDNK this month, thank you very much. Everybody did a great job, or at least what I heard. All right, well, we just flew through that half hour and blew past the bottom of the hour as well. And let's see, next tune is a cover, just released as a single last month, but original tune out in 1995. You will probably recognize it, but if you don't, I will tell you all about it here in about 10 minutes or so. Thanks for tuning in to the Commodious Cut-Up tonight. My name is Son of a Gumbo.

more hard rockin' ladies on the cut up this evening. That one you just heard called Undressed by Lime Garden from their album Maybe Not Tonight, released back in April. Before that, a single called Ride from Luna Aura from June. Mannequin Death Squad before that gave us Sick from their Van Gogh album that just came out about a month ago. Before that, a live version of Antidote by Sludge Mother from their Live Sessions EP from back in April as well. And we started with a loud cover of Smashing Pumpkins' Tonight Tonight. That was a single from the Starbenders that was out in the middle of August, originally from the Smashing Pumpkins album in 1995, that Melancholy and the Infinite Sadness. That one almost slipped my mind. All right. Well, I'm going to go ahead and sign off here. I'm going to play a single from Meshuggah called Shed that came out back in May, and then squeeze one more in by Beck called Dark Star off The Information that should take us to the top of the hour and the end of the show. I will be back on October 24th. So, DJ Salty will be here next week, and then the kids will be taking over the airwaves for 24 to 26 hours on October 10th into the 11th. Don't want to miss that. All right. Thanks, Katie and Kay. Much love to everybody tuned in this evening. And I will see you when I see you. Come down to the station, and I'll be here hanging out. I'd love to see you. Just come through the door. It'll be open during normal business hours. All right, gonna stop talking. See y'all later.

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0: 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Thank you.

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It feels like home, rooted in truth. 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

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It's the Afrobeat that makes you scream, innit? The dance hall blaring from the float. It's the garage on that pirate station. That's hope. 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It's a feeling, a power. It's in the sound. It's a swaying between two lovers at the end of the night, somewhere in Ladbroke Grove.

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UKDNK, biddy bang bang, biddy bang bang, biddy bang bang bang, bang den den den. 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

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Banana, banana. Yo.

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It's the heartbeat of the Roaring Fork Valley. Yeah, keep it going.

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Hilda, where you at? Just got done feeding the horses, man. Cutting the grass. Hanging with the birds and the cicadas. Yo, just want to say, I'm glad to be alive, man. You know, it's good to be here. Love you, man.

0: From NPR News in Washington, D.C., this is Weekend Edition. I'm Aisha Roscoe. Good morning. President Trump took another jab at press access this weekend when he didn't allow CNN on Air Force One. We'll tell you more. And we hear the story of an Arizona restaurant owner who was detained by ICE for months. Her community rallied for her release. Plus, I don't like birds. You heard me. I say it on air all the time. On the show today, one intrepid listener tries to change that.
1: When you learn bird songs, Aisha, it's like having access to another dimension of reality.
0: It's Sunday, September 27th. 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
2: Live from NPR News in Washington, I'm Windsor Johnston. President Trump says he rejected Iran's latest proposal to reopen the Strait of Hormuz and resume nuclear talks. The offer comes as the two countries are deadlocked over how to end the conflict. Iranian President Masoud Pezeshkian tells CBS's Face the Nation that he's reluctant to meet directly with Trump. He's heard here through an interpreter.
3: See, the issue is, now the atmosphere of distrust that has developed between Iran and the United States is because we have had several rounds of talks with the United States. We reached an agreement on the JCPOA. And after months of negotiations, the U.S. president tore it up.
2: Iran says it could reopen the strait within a week if the U.S. eases military pressure and lifts its blockade of Iranian ports. Tehran also says it would allow U.N. nuclear inspectors into the country as part of a longer-term ceasefire deal. For now, there's no word on when negotiations will resume. A massive nor'easter is pounding parts of the Northeast with coastal flooding and strong winds for a second straight day. Steve Kestenbaum reports some coastal towns are seeing their worst flooding in more than a decade.
4: High tides continue to bring more flooding, especially in towns along the Jersey Shore. In Atlantic City, floodwaters hit their highest level since Superstorm Sandy in 2012. Wind gusts reached 60 miles per hour in some areas. A public housing employee in New York died when he was hit by a falling tree branch. Governor Kathy Hochul said dangerous winds will stick around for a while.
5: It's ferocious and it needs to be taken seriously.
4: Tens of thousands of power outages were reported from Maine down to North Carolina. Beach erosion is significant in some areas. High tides were made worse thanks to Saturday's full moon. The nor'easter is expected to sit around off the coast of New Jersey and Long Island through Monday. For NPR News, I'm Steve Kastenbaum in New York.
2: Hurricane Nolo is moving away from Hawaii after bringing heavy rain and powerful winds to the islands. National Weather Service meteorologist Frank Pereira says some of the storm's effects will linger.
6: The system did stay well to the south of the island, and it's going to continue to stay south as it drifts to the west with time over the next day or so. And there is going to continue to be some windy conditions across the islands, as well as some rain bands. But it does look like the worst of the impacts with that system are over for now.
2: Farther east in the Pacific, Hurricane Polo is approaching Mexico's Baja California Peninsula. Forecasters expect it to make landfall Monday as a weaker storm. Polo is also sending dangerous surf toward Southern California. This is NPR News. A whistleblower says renovations at the Kennedy Center were rushed and some of the work was poorly done. The allegations include rusting steel columns and a bathroom floor replaced because President Trump disliked its color. The center is now closed for a larger renovation amid a separate fight over Trump's effort to add his name to the building. A federal judge has blocked that change, saying it requires congressional approval. The judge has also ordered the center to give 30 days notice before making major structural changes. Police in South Africa say at least 27 people were killed overnight in two separate mass shootings. Kate Bartlett says mass shootings there

0: and Chinese President Xi Jinping in Washington. I'm Windsor Johnston, NPR News.
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0: This is Weekend Edition from NPR News. I'm Aisha Roscoe. Good morning, and thank you for being here with us today. President Trump picked a fight with the media again this past week when he blocked CNN, Politico, and MS Now from access to the White House over their coverage of his administration. The outlets filed a lawsuit and requested an emergency hearing to get their White House press passes back. And a U.S. district judge decided in their favor, ordering that the press passes be temporarily restored while the case makes its way through the courts. But CNN faced some issues yesterday, and we're following all of that. We're joined now by NPR senior national political correspondent Mara Liasson. Good morning, Mara.
1: Good morning.
0: The president's latest fight with the media, it came at the same week that he told Chinese leader Xi Jinping, who he was hosting for a state visit, that China had the friendliest press corps. Of course, that press corps is subject to strict state control, right?
1: Right. There is no free press in China. There's no First Amendment. It's a communist dictatorship. But in the same week, Trump also aired some government-funded ads, in other words, paid for by taxpayers, praising himself. The ads also focused on preventing communism, all to the background chorus of a choir singing, "Love me, love me." But you mentioned this new front of Donald Trump's war with the press. He denied CNN the ability to travel on Air Force One to go with him to cover a college football game in Tennessee. And it looks like the White House exploited a loophole in the judge's order because the judge had specifically ordered White House press passes restored. So initially, all the other major networks stood in solidarity with CNN and the other two banned news organizations, MS Now and Politico. They decided not to operate the press pool. But as this situation continues, the networks are going to have to make case-by-case decisions about how to handle that pool.
0: Is picking this fight with the media benefiting the president?
1: Well, that's a very good question. Why is fighting the press good for him, especially if it ends up getting him less coverage? Is that a good strategy for the midterms? It's the same question that arises when you wonder why the president has taken so many stands opposed to majority public opinion on issue after issue. On AI, the public wants regulation. He says we shouldn't have any. On data centers, the public's against them. He says the only people who are against data centers are people who want to be, quote, poor and backwards. He's for flock cameras. The public doesn't like them. And of course, he's for tariffs and the war in Iran, two very unpopular policies. This doesn't seem to add up to a coherent strategy of helping his party win over voters for the midterms.
0: Well, speaking of the midterms, they're just around the corner. It's like they're creeping up on us. Polls show that some states that look promising for Democrats may end up being promising. Like, what's at play in those states?
1: Well, there's no doubt that the overall climate for Republicans has gotten worse. The generic ballot question in polls showed that more people want Democrats to control Congress. And even among Trump's base, his approval rating among Republicans is slipping. So Democrats right now are favored to take the House back, although maybe not by very much. Doesn't look like a giant blue wave forming. But there is some good news for Republicans in some Senate races. And Senate races often depend more on candidate quality than the national political environment. So in Michigan and Maine and New Hampshire, you see Republicans with pretty strong candidates.

0: candidates holding their own. Susan Collins, the incumbent in Maine, Mike Rogers in Michigan, John Sununu in New Hampshire. Those races are in states that Democrats should be the favorites, but they're struggling in all three of them. All three of those races are considered toss-ups. And remember, the Democrats need to net four pickups to take back control of the Senate.
1: You mentioned earlier all the ways that President Trump is at odds with the majority public opinion. The war in Iran remains hugely hugely unpopular. The costs, the casualties, the duration, they are all more than what President Trump promised. How is all of this going down with voters?
0: Well, the war is very unpopular, even with Republican voters. There is now a small but growing number of Republicans in Congress coming out against the war. And the war isn't just unpopular with voters because they believe Trump when he said he wouldn't get into any foreign wars. Some of them voted for him because of that promise. It's also unpopular because voters see a direct connection between the war and higher gas prices, higher diesel prices. And we know that the cost of living is the number one issue in this election over and beyond anything else.
1: That's NPR's Mara Liasson. Thank you so much, Mara.
0: You're welcome.
1: Power dynamics in the Middle East are shifting. That's because of the wars in Gaza and Iran, and Washington signaling a desire to decrease its footprint in the region. And as that happens, one country in particular is making a play for greater influence. With its growing defense industry, its role as a mediator in multiple wars, and its cultural soft power, Turkey wants to cement itself as the leader of a new Middle East order. NPR's Hadil Alshawchi reports from Istanbul.
2: On August 7th, the leaders of Saudi Arabia, Turkey, and Pakistan sat side by side at wooden desks in Mecca to sign a historic pact, the Mecca Joint Defense Agreement. It combines Saudi's oil wealth, Pakistan's nuclear capabilities, and Turkey's expanding defense industry. It features NATO Article 5-style language that an attack on one country is an attack on all, and a promise to share defense intelligence. According to President Recep Tayyip Erdogan, the pact also sends a message to the region.
3: Attığımız adım, işte bu üç ülke.
2: The step we took was for these three countries to come together and, God willing, send a signal to the Islamic world, he said this month at a youth conference. As the main driver of the pact, one of those signals could be that Turkey wants the region to know it's positioning itself as the leader here. For nearly half a millennium, the Ottoman Empire controlled much of the region from Istanbul before collapsing after World War I. Asla Aydın Taşbaş is director of the Turkey Project at the Brookings Institution. She says some in Erdogan's government today believe they have a responsibility to restore order to the nation-states that replaced the empire.
4: There is a sense of a manifest destiny among Turkey's current ruling elite that Turkey is destined to be the region's heavyweight.
2: Turkey also understands that the region is entering a post-U.S. phase after the war with Iran and the drawdown of U.S. military presence. And that's convenient for Turkey, says Aydın Taşbaş.
4: Without a clear U.S. win, gradually U.S. influence in the region will decline and Turkey will be there to step in.
2: But Turkey's economic woes, including high inflation and a weak currency, undermines its ambitions, she says.
4: That doesn't make Turkey a militarily or strategically weak country. But Ankara understands that it's been unable to translate its growing influence into a Turkish-led order beyond its immediate periphery.
2: Its other major challenge might come from an increasingly aggressive Israel, which after the attacks of October 7, 2023, has tried to keep its neighbors militarily weak, Aydın Taşbaş says. That includes Iran, long a dominant player across the region that's been seriously weakened by the U.S.-Israeli war. Aydın Taşbaş says Syria has emerged as the laboratory for Turkey's growing influence. Following the collapse of the Assad regime in 2024, Turkey secured multi-billion dollar contracts for post-war Syrian reconstruction and is rebuilding its army. That cuts across Israel's own strategy for the neighborhood, according to Aydın Taşbaş.
4: Keeping their neighbors militarily suppressed, giving Israel freedom of action, and making sure that no power rises in the region enough to present a challenge to Israel.
2: That means a decentralized and fragmented Syria, the southern part of which Israel now controls and shows no signs of ceding. Eldad Ben-Aaron is a senior researcher at the Peace Research Institute Frankfurt and an expert on Turkey-Israeli relations.
5: In the past, we didn't see Israel and Turkey competing in terms of regional aspirations or trying to protect or expand their spheres of influence.
2: In early August, Israel launched an airstrike targeting a defunct airbase in northern Syria. Israel said it was to preempt the deployment of Turkish forces. Turkey denied the move, and the U.S. officials called the strikes a, quote, unnecessary escalation. At this year's UN General Assembly, Erdogan blasted Israel for its actions in the war in Gaza.
3: Karşımızda öldürmeye doyamayan soykırımcı bir zihniyet var.
2: Before us stands a genocidal mindset that can never get enough of killing, he said, prompting the Israeli delegation to walk out. Israel denies allegations of genocide. Israeli politicians, fueled in part by campaigning for upcoming national elections, have cautioned about Turkey's growing power. Like former Israeli Prime Minister Naftali Bennett in February.
6: And from here, I warn, Turkey is the new Iran.
2: Ben-Aaron says it's possible that Israel and Turkey could see a future conflict.
5: Israel and Turkey now increasingly view each other through a zero-sum lens.
2: But Turkey has had a long-standing, if frosty, relationship with Israel. In September 2023, the country's two leaders shook hands in New York. Aydin Tashbash says the U.S., a strong ally of both countries, could help rebuild that relationship.
4: The Trump administration needs to come up with a diplomatic process to de-escalate initially and later on build a reasonable relationship between Turkey and Israel.
2: However, she says President Trump's volatile decision-making makes any long-term planning challenging. Hedil Alshalchi, NPR News, Istanbul.

0: I'm Windsor Johnston with these headlines. A powerful storm continues to bring high winds and coastal flooding to the northeast. It's left more than 100,000 customers without power across the region. Officials in New York say one person was killed in Brooklyn. Hurricane Nolo is moving west, though heavy rain and flooding remain a concern for Hawaii's Big Island. Farther east in the Pacific, Hurricane Polo is heading toward Mexico's Baja California Peninsula. Forecasters expect it to make landfall tomorrow. The U.S. and China have agreed to open a channel for handling incidents involving artificial intelligence. The agreement follows President Trump's talks with Chinese leader Xi Jinping in Washington last week. I'm Windsor Johnston, NPR News in Washington.
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2: This is Week in Edition from NPR News. I'm Aisha Roscoe. Foreign governments are using AI to hunt for vulnerabilities in systems they want to break into. And on Friday, OpenAI disclosed that its AI agents went rogue, interacting with several U.S. government websites and accessing some publicly available information. Even some researchers who help create AI tools say they're scared of what the technology might do. Still, it might not be all bad news. NPR cybersecurity correspondent Jenna McLaughlin has stories about people using AI for good. Hi, Jenna.
3: Hey.
2: So there are lots of scary headlines about AI. Lots of very smart people are worried about it. Why are the people you're talking to actually feeling hopeful?
3: Yeah, I've been reporting on technology and all the ways it can be abused and exploited for the last decade or so. But I do have a little bit of hope after this week. So let's start right here in D.C. The Human Rights Foundation was hosting a hackathon with 10 activists from around the world, plus a big team of software developers and coders. And their mission over 2 days was to build these tools with the help of AI agents that would solve problems for these activists that they're encountering in their everyday lives.
2: So what are they working on?
3: You know, I'll let one of the activists, Chimi Lamo, set the scene for us.
4: We're outside of Waldorf Hotel in Washington, D.C., which is hosting the Chinese government's dictator, Xi Jinping. And ironically, as a Tibetan human rights activist, I'm doing an AI-based hackathon right across the street. Just beyond the barricades, there were hundreds, if not thousands, of Chinese welcomers with Chinese flags and American flags, but also color-coordinated hats based on which buses they probably came in.
3: She's right. I actually had to push my way through a crowd of people wearing red hats right outside the building on Pennsylvania Avenue. Chimi says it's exactly these kinds of people that have actually attacked her before when she's protesting. So her team is working on a tool using AI that would allow users to upload videos and images of what they're seeing on the streets. It would go to a secure cloud server, and even if they don't have internet connection or they lose their phone, that stuff would be safe. It could be flagged for possible use for law enforcement to warn other activists or inform investigative journalists, all sorts of possibilities.
2: Well, that's fascinating. So what else are you hearing?
3: I was actually in New York earlier this week. That was a really different crowd. There were mathematicians, current and former national security officials, investors from the intelligence community. They were excited about the possibility of using AI and math to secure our critical systems, from nuclear power to satellites.
2: But aren't we hearing about how AI is hacking everything? So make that make sense on using it to secure the systems.
3: I think the way to think about it is, yes, AI is finding lots of bugs in technology and ways to exploit them. But unfortunately, those flaws have been there the whole time. And defenders can actually use those same tools or even new ones to try and make software secure from the onset. I interviewed Anjana Rajan. She's the former assistant national cyber director at the White House under President Biden. She co-founded a company called Atalanta, where she's trying a new approach. She told me about the questions she's trying to answer.
5: What does this future of technology look like as things become more software-defined and now increasingly more AI-defined? How do we maintain human control over these human creations, and how do we not lose agency while still getting the benefits of this innovation?
2: Well, how do we do that?
3: She says it's possible, and they're actually already doing it with the power of math. So I'm not a mathematician. I won't be helping my kids with math homework. But after attending the event, here's what I understand. There's this area of academic research called formal methods that deals in mathematical proofs. And the goal here is to understand what software is doing at all times and guarantee that it will function as intended no matter what. Rajan says she's not promising nothing will get hacked. No one can promise that. The ultimate goal is resilience. Math proofs and AI and all this stuff, it feels very abstract, but the stakes are actually really real. One of Atalanta's first clients is a satellite communications company that was attacked at the beginning of the Russian invasion of Ukraine. With a tough winter coming in Ukraine, this technology could be put to the test really soon.
2: That's NPR cybersecurity correspondent Jenna McLaughlin. Thank you so much for speaking with us.
3: Thank you.
2: When you walk through the door of Kawaii Sushi and Asian cuisine, it's like an oasis in the Arizona desert. Cool, sleek, and inviting.
6: I'm Kelly. Nice to meet you.
2: Hi, Kelly. Nice to meet you, too. Kelly Yu is the owner of this and three other restaurants here in the Phoenix metro area. So this is where they do the sushi rolls over here. Do you know how to roll sushi?
6: Yes.
2: Okay. When did you learn that, or where did you learn that?
6: When you become a restaurant owner, you have to know everything.
2: Yes. Hearing her laugh, you'd probably never know the uncertainty she's living under. She could be forced to leave the life she's built here at any moment.
6: Now I'm master with sushi, Chinese kitchen, and I'm a bartender also.
2: Oh, really? So you could do it all? So
6: yes.
2: You can do it all. Okay.
6: Three in one
2: Three
6: at Kauai.
2: In one. Okay.
6: Yes.
2: And then, so what's the role that you're known for here?
6: Yeah, wasabi rush is my favorite. It's with yellowtail on the top. Okay. It's my creation.
2: Okay. Oh, I want to try that. I'm going to definitely try
6: yes.
2: that. Yes. Over the past decade, she's gained a loyal base of customers, like Kathy Griffin.
7: Oh, it's great. We come at least once a week.
2: Abigail Quinones is sitting at one of the wooden tables.
7: The food's good. It's welcoming. And everybody here is really nice. And I just feel like a place like that really brings the community together.
2: After the kitchen puts the finishing touches on my wasabi rush roll, Kelly Yu brings it out. I can't do a chopstick, so you got to just watch me put it in like the... It's good with the wasabi. It tastes good. Yu sits across from me. She has a thick manila folder. Among the documents, her daughter's kindergarten graduation certificate, glowing report cards.
6: Every time when I go to the ICE check-in, I don't know what's going to happen to me. I was like, want to show them. I'm a single mom. My daughter, she's doing very good in here, you know?
2: Yeah.
6: Look at this one. Like, she got like 4.0. I mean, she's an American citizen. I'm raising a good American citizen.
2: Though her daughter is an American citizen, Yu is not. She's been caught up in the U.S. immigration system since she came more than 20 years ago.
6: I was pregnant. I live in Hong Kong, so I'm a Hong Kong citizen.
2: Okay.
6: A lot of this restriction in China that make me worry. And then so, yeah. Okay. That's like, I want to, you know, take my daughter away from China.
2: And so when you got here, what did you think? Was it like the TV or was it very different?
6: Hong Kong is a bigger city to be. At first, I think Phoenix is like a little outdated. So I didn't get used to it, mm-hmm. you know.
2: Yeah, so you got here, it's a little bit slower mm-hmm. pace. Yeah.
6: Yes, I love it.
2: Yeah. So, I mean, during this time here, what was your status here, your legal status? Is that something that you can talk about or you feel comfortable talking about?
6: Yes, absolutely.
2: Okay. Yeah. So
6: I came here illegally without paper because it got denied. At the
2: Yu
6: first
2: says
6: place.
2: She started applying for asylum in 2004 but was rejected. Since then, she's been detained by ICE two times, most recently in 2025 under President Trump. But the first time it happened was under President Biden.
6: 2024, and I came back from my workout, and 3 or 4 ICE agents came to my house and then picked me up and then sent me to detention center. So it was just very sudden. And then...
8: Yeah, take your time. Yeah.
6: Just thinking about it, you know, that we have a house, we have all the clothes, we have all the families here, and then they just want to send you right away. Just like that.
8: Yeah.
6: The 20 years being United States does not mean anything.
8: Yeah. Yeah, that's really hard.
6: Yes.
8: Yeah. And so then what?
6: They released me on February 1st, 2025.
8: And this happened again?
6: Yes, it happened again May 28, 2025. So I went to the Phoenix ICE office May 28 to check in with them. And then they give me an order, say, we're going to lock you back to the detention center.
8: Did they give you a chance to get anything together, or was it just...
6: So this first time they came to my house, and then mm-hmm. I'm not able to get anything. They just, you know. Mm-hmm. And then the second time, I just like, here we go. Can I please keep my purse with everything, give it to my daughter? Mm-hmm. So, yeah, didn't able to pack anything.
8: Yeah. So what was detention like?
6: I think it's a little better than a jail.
8: A little
6: so
8: better.
6: We don't have to work in there. But like you are welcome to work over there. They're going to pay you $1 a day.
8: $1 a day. Okay.
6: My daughter can come on family, able to come with me once a week.
2: Kelly Yu's daughter, Zita Yu, was just 10 when she started helping out at the restaurant. Now she's 22 and behind the bar making a drink. While her mom was in detention, she had to pick up the slack.
7: I was still attending school at that time, so I did a lot of the marketing. I did a lot of the new menu making that we do, the seasonal menus that we do, and then a lot of just the background stuff, a lot of stuff with her through video calls or phone calls or text messages. And, I mean, at one point, I think she gave me like a 25-numbered list of things I needed to do while she was gone, and then little by little you chip away at it, and then she adds more. So of course, you know, we put so much in phone bills, like so much money in phone bills, it was actually insane.
2: Under President Trump, Kelly Yu was locked up for 8.5 months. She told me about what was going through her head during that time.
6: Just talk to myself, just be patient, you know, give myself to God, so God will lead me to where they want me to.
8: But I hear a lot of people were supporting you while you were in there, local Democrats, but also local Republicans. Like, there were a lot of people who were advocating for you. Were you hearing about that?
6: Yes. I don't think I'm like that powerful myself. I think it's just they never meet me in person before that happened to me. I think they get a lot of call from people, like my customers. So that's how they know about me.
8: Because you've made such an impact in the community.
6: And correct.
8: You've affected people's lives, right? People wanted to help you.
6: Yeah.
8: So then you get out. How did that feel when you got out the second time, when you were finally released?
6: It's just unbelievable, you know? So, I mean, I'm still worried they're going to come to my house the third time.
8: Yeah.
6: How to plan the future? I don't know now. So, only thing I can do is just living day by day. I change the menu, change the drink menu, putting the summer special menu, going to change the fall special menu. I'm just living the moment, enjoy every moment here with my daughter, with my family, with my lovely customers that everybody loved me.
8: You were detained under Biden. You were detained under Trump. This is, bigger than any one administration, because this is our immigration system in the U.S., right? What do you want lawmakers to know about immigration and voters to know about immigration?
6: A lot of people been living here over 10 years, 15, 20, 30, 40 years. The kids all have status, grandkid has status. And now the older people are locked up in detention center. My mom, she gave me here 5 years ago. She's living with me right now. She's 70 years old. I'm like a life giving to her. I just want to be able to spend the future with my mom and then my daughter or the family together. So I can just keep living here, you know. Just keep working hard.
7: Yeah.
8: That's Kelly Yu. She's co-owner of Kawaii Sushi and Asian Cuisine. Thank you so much for joining us.
6: You're welcome.
2: Our Arizona stories this week were produced by Andy Craig and edited by Jacob Finston. You're listening to Weekend Edition from NPR News. The east coast of the U.S. is being battered by a powerful nor'easter this weekend. But further south, lessons are being learned from recovery efforts after another major storm, Hurricane Helene. In North Carolina, the steady hum and roar of the chainsaw was a reassuring sound for many after Helene brought destruction to the western part of the state 2 years ago. Volunteers use these tools to cut up trees and help restore road access at a time when much of the region was cut off. Blue Ridge Public Radio's Laura Hackett reports on how Helene has inspired more people to learn the ways of the chainsaw.
9: When a fallen tree blocked the only road into Shelby Treichler's neighborhood, she was in the middle of moving.
10: So I go out and all I've got in my truck is like a handsaw. And I'm like, well, I can at least get some of these big branches off and try to like clear one lane.
9: Then a man in sandals stepped out of a truck with a chainsaw and started bucking a tree. As neighbors joined the scene, Treichler captured the moment on video.
10: That was so fast.
11: Community.
10: Dude. People just came out of nowhere. I didn't even know we had that many, like, close neighbors.
9: All over western North Carolina, there were unofficial chainsaw brigades who helped bail a lot of people out. And their service has inspired many, says Ketzel Jordan. She's an instructor with the Skills Academy for Women.
12: Seeing how important these skills are firsthand, like, wow, the difference in between me getting to my safe space tonight is knowing how to use a chainsaw or not.
9: Jordan says she has trained more than 500 people since Helene, and she's seen continued interest from people who want to learn how to use the tool safely.
12: This is something that I'm personally really passionate about. Like, we need everyone to be skilled when it comes to emergency response. And it doesn't matter what your gender is.
9: One woman who signed up for chainsaw classes is Sarah Seiler. The 53-year-old volunteers already on a search and rescue team and lives on 40 acres in the mountains near Asheville. Here she is at a chainsaw class put on by a local community college.
13: Okay, PPE, helmet, eye protection, gloves, chaps, long sleeves,
9: boots. In the Pisgah National Forest, a site with many, many downed trees, she's learning to plan her cuts in advance.
13: I guess I need to go straight down. But it is hard to find a little bit. Can I put a wedge in here?
14: Absolutely.
13: And then come in?
9: Seiler says the experience has been powerful.
15: You feel like you can take care of yourself, which is fantastic. And then the new skills we have learned here, there's so much more I would be able to do to help people out.
9: These chainsaw classes are one piece of a larger movement that sees tools as a form of climate resilience. While Western North Carolina is no longer in emergency response mode, more residents are keeping their tools maintained and on hand just in case. For NPR News, I'm Laura Hackett in Asheville.
2: The health technology company Aura is planning to become publicly traded this week, and it's slated to be one of this year's biggest IPOs. The company says its smart rings can track more than 50 health metrics and that its users have doubled for 2 years straight.
16: I think we run the risk of confusing data as a proxy for health.
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0: I'm Windsor Johnston with these headlines. A powerful nor'easter continues to bring high winds and coastal flooding to the northeast. Tens of thousands of customers have lost power throughout the region. The National Weather Service says more rain and high tides could worsen flooding. In Hawaii, Hurricane Nolo is moving west away from the islands, though strong winds remain a concern. Farther east in the Pacific, Hurricane Polo is heading toward Mexico's Baja California Peninsula. It's expected to make landfall Monday as a weaker storm. A whistleblower says renovations at the Kennedy Center were rushed and some of the work was poorly done. The center is now closed for a larger renovation amid a separate fight over President Trump's effort to add his name to the building. I'm Windsor Johnston, NPR News in Washington.
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2: This is Week in Edition from NPR News. I'm Aisha Roscoe, and it's time to play the puzzle. Joining us is Will Shortz. He's puzzle editor of the New York Times and puzzle master of Week in Edition. How's it going, Will?
3: I'm great, Aisha. Welcome back.
2: Thank you so much. Will you please remind us of last week's challenge? And I think we have a bit of a correction.
3: Yeah, last week's on-air puzzle was about road signs. And I said that nearsighted plus L equals right lane N's. And actually, you need another N for that anagram to work. A lot of people emailed us about that.
2: Oh, my goodness.
3: Okay, about last week's challenge. It came from Alan Hochbaum of Duluth, Georgia. I said there are two neighboring countries whose names have anagrams that rhyme with each other. What are the countries and their anagrams? They are China and Nepal, which are anagrams of chain and plane, which rhyme.
2: Okay. Well, there were over 700 correct entries this week, and our winner is Kate Jakuta of Baltimore, Maryland. Congratulations, Kate.
4: Thank you.
2: So how did you figure out this week's answer? And were you listening when that anagram was wrong last week? Were you yelling at the at the radio?
4: I was listening, but I didn't notice that. So
2: you didn't even notice that. But how did you get the answer to the challenge?
4: Yeah, I always like the puzzles that include geography. I'm a big map lover. So I was looking at a map of the world and focusing on countries with shorter names.
2: Okay. And I understand you actually won once before.
4: Yeah, I won in 2015, and at that time I had just started playing the puzzle, but I've been playing pretty much every week since then.
2: What do you do when you're not playing the puzzle?
4: I'm a social worker, and I work with immigrant families and communities in Baltimore. And then I also love taking hikes in Maryland with my husband and our dog, Kiri.
2: Oh, well, that's so great. I gotta ask you, are you ready to play the puzzle?
4: Yes, I'm ready.
2: All right, take it away, Will.
3: All right, Kate and Aisha. Every answer today is a four-letter word or name in which the first two letters are the same as the last two. For example, if the clue was just okay, you would say so-so.
4: Okay.
3: So here you go. Your first one is a toy and a string.
4: Yo-yo.
3: Yes, a ballerina's skirt.
4: Tutu.
3: Yes, a response to a joke.
4: Ha-ha.
3: How about the Wizard of Oz dog?
4: Toto.
3: Right, slang for law enforcement.
4: Popo.
3: Yes, singer Lady Blank.
4: Gaga.
3: Nickname for Rihanna.
4: Riri.
3: Good, lead role in La Boheme.
4: Mimi?
3: Yes, a humdinger.
4: Okay. Lulu?
3: Yes.
4: No.
3: Hey, that's it, a Lulu, yeah. A thick-headed person.
4: Dodo?
3: Yeah, that's it. An absurdist art movement in the early 20th century.
4: Dada?
3: Good. 2017 Pixar film set in Mexico.
4: Coco?
3: Yes. Kind of platter at a Polynesian restaurant?
4: Poo-poo.
3: Yes, something that's forbidden.
4: No-no.
3: Yes. Here to test of your knowledge, best picture Oscar winner before Ben-Hur.
4: Oh, my.
3: It's a woman's name.
4: I'm just going to guess Fifi, or why are you didn't
3: Fifi.
4: Mean
3: I thought about using Fifi. I think of it as a dog's name, like for a poodle. You want the letter after F.
4: Gigi?
3: Gigi, is it? Good. And your last one is a cutesy goodbye.
4: Ta-ta.
3: That's it. Good job.
4: Oh, yay.
2: Okay. Now, this is one of those puzzles where I didn't quite understand what the puzzle was, but y'all were already on your way, so I wasn't much help. Like, you were about four answers in before I kind of got it. So, but you did an awesome job because I would have been no help.
4: Oh, thanks.
2: How do you feel?
4: I'm relieved because I already told a bunch of people I was doing this, and I thought maybe I should wait and see how I do.
2: No, you killed it. You were off to the races. So for playing our puzzle today, you'll get a weekend edition lapel pin as well as puzzle books and games. You can read all about it at npr.org/puzzle. And Kate, what member station do you listen to?
4: WYPR in Baltimore.
2: Yes, definitely a fan of them. That's Kate Jakuta of Baltimore, Maryland. Thank you so much for playing the puzzle.
4: Thank you.
2: All right, Will, what's next week's challenge?
3: Yes, it comes from Dan Morin of Somerville, Massachusetts. Name a well-known U.S. geographic location in six letters. Move the last letter two places earlier in the name, and you'll get a regular English word. Say that word out loud. It will sound like a well-known geographical location abroad. What places are these? Now, here's a hint. Neither place name is a city. So, again, a well-known U.S. geographic location, six letters. Move the last letter two places earlier in the name, and you'll get a regular English word. Say that out loud. It will sound like a well-known geographic location abroad. What places are these?
2: When you have the answer, go to our website, npr.org/puzzle, to submit your response. Just fill out the form on the puzzle page. Remember, just one entry, please. Our deadline for entries this week is Thursday, October 1st at 3 p.m. Eastern. Don't forget to include a phone number where we can reach you. If you're the winner, we'll give you a call. And if you pick up the phone, you'll get to play on the air with the puzzle editor of the New York Times and puzzle master of Weekend Edition, Will Shorts. Thank you, Will.
3: Thank you, Aisha.
2: Tomorrow, the Senate is expected to pass a landmark piece of college sports legislation known as the Protect College Sports Act. Supporters say it's needed to fix what they call chaos in the top levels of college athletics. Things like name, image, and likeness payments, unlimited transfers, and constant lawsuits over eligibility rules. And some former college athletes have extra say in the debate because they are senators themselves. NPR's Becky Sullivan has more.
5: The year is 2005. The Auburn football team has just won the Sugar Bowl, and Coach Tommy Tuberville is standing proudly on the field as his players celebrate.
6: Well, it feels great, especially for the seniors. This is a players' team.
5: 21 years later, and he's Senator Tommy Tuberville. No one in the chamber spent as many years in Division I sports as the Republican from Alabama. Tuberville played at Southern State College, then went on to be a coach for many years before retiring in 2016, soon after a federal court began to chip away at the NCAA's longstanding tradition of amateurism.
7: You know, for years, everyone around college sports made money. Schools, conferences, television networks, sponsors, coaches, while the athletes were told they could not make any money. That needed a change, and it did.
5: In June, Tuberville said it's good that athletes are paid now, but that other changes brought about by lawsuits have been harmful, like the erosion of rules about who is eligible to play college sports and how athletes can now transfer freely between schools. The Protect College Sports Act would grant the NCAA a limited antitrust exemption in order to restore those rules. That's why Tuberville supports it.
7: When I was coaching, you used to be able to develop a young person and saw them grow up every day. Now you're lucky to keep a player one season.
5: About 200,000 college athletes compete each year in Division I sports, so it's not a surprise that, over the years, a bunch have gone on to become the very senators now deliberating on the future of those sports. Jim Justice of West Virginia played golf at Marshall. Ron Wyden of Oregon went to UC Santa Barbara on a basketball scholarship. Dave McCormick of Pennsylvania co-captained the wrestling team at West Point. And Cory Booker, the Democrat from New Jersey, played football at Stanford.
8: Which I often joke I didn't get into because of a 4.0 1600 in academics. I got in because of a 4.0 1600 in terms of reception yards and yards per carry.
5: Booker was on the team from 1987 to 1990. College football's big money era was just getting started. The modern lucrative TV contracts were still new, and the sport was a few years away yet from its first million-dollar coach. Even then, though, Booker told me, he started to wonder how fair the whole thing was.
8: You know, I came from a middle-class family. My parents could afford to fly out and see me play, but there were guys on the team whose parents couldn't afford that, who really struggled to make ends meet because a scholarship didn't cover a lot of the usual costs for students.
5: Meanwhile, athletic department budgets have ballooned. Earlier this month, Senator Maria Cantwell, the lead Democrat on the bill, released a report that cited enormous increases in spending from 2005 to 2023, with 200% jumps or more in things like travel costs and recruiting, and the whopper, a 370% boom in pay for coaches. That's part of why Booker opposes the bill in its current form.
8: And that's what frustrates me. Is we have a bill that's going to protect the wealth and the gravy chain for a lot of folks, but puts burdens on college athletes. It doesn't even put burdens on the coaches.
5: It's been a marathon to reach this point. The negotiations have been ongoing for well over a year. Senator Eric Schmidt, a Republican from Missouri, is a co-sponsor of the bill, and he's determined to get it passed. He played both college football and baseball at Truman State University, and that taught him to keep pushing, he told me.
9: You know, there were moments when I was competing and you'd have to run the extra wind sprint. You know, you just don't really want to do that. But I think that, you know, when you push yourself physically and mentally, you get stronger.
5: Those negotiations have led to a remarkably bipartisan bill. In procedural votes last week, the bill consistently got 70 or more yays, a mix of Republicans and Democrats.
9: You know, you don't get too many opportunities the way things are set up now in the U.S. Senate where you can navigate in a bipartisan way, talk to people on issues that aren't clearly partisan. There's no red jersey, blue jersey. It's just, hey, you're making the case.
5: The final Senate vote is scheduled for tomorrow. It's expected to pass. The bill's future in the House is uncertain. Becky Sullivan, NPR News, Washington.
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10: The largest population of bipeds on Earth are actually birds.
2: Oh my goodness, and they're, I'm sorry, I don't like birds. Weekend Edition loves critters, except birds. I do not love birds. Now, I'm not a fan of birds. People know I'm not a big fan of birds, right? But every time I say this on the radio, we get an email from bird-loving listeners like this.
11: Aisha, I was distressed to learn that you don't like birds. I'm curious to know why you dislike birds and would like to try to help you over this hump, if I can. Really, you're missing out on a whole dimension of life that can be an endless source of fascination. Sincerely, Rebecca Kreshkoff.
2: So we decided to take Rebecca up on her offer. She joins us now from her home in Calicoon, New York, and we can hear birds in the background. Welcome.
11: Thank you, Aisha. Yes, the Blue Jays are being very noisy this afternoon.
2: Now, I do have to warn you, I will not be swayed by this, but I appreciate your efforts, and I'm willing to listen.
11: I was going to ask you, why don't you like birds? Did you have a traumatic experience in your childhood? Did you see Birds, you know, the movie by Hitchcock?
2: You know, I didn't have a traumatic experience, but I've always been scared, especially of bigger birds. Mm-hmm. And there was an episode of Dobie Gillis where they have a giant chicken that pops out at the end. And that did scare me really bad. And I went running to my mom. It was in the middle of the night. But yeah, I have had an issue with birds since I was just a child. I just do not like them.
11: Okay, I can see how that might affect one's perspective. Well, I would like you to take a look at some pretty much smaller birds. I mean, really, birds that would fit in your hand.
2: Okay, I'm opening up a thing so I can look at it.
11: All right, I'd like you to take a look at the northern flicker, a very handsome woodpecker.
2: I don't know about this one. What about those claws? You see those claws on his feet? So this one has like speckled black and white. It has a longer beak.
11: He's a woodpecker. That's why he's got that beak and why he needs those claws to hang onto trees. So yeah, he's got this gray cap on the back of his neck with red nape, bright red nape back there, and then a pinkish brown face with a black mustache and black polka dots. I mean, he's outrageous.
2: He is outrageous. Like, I appreciate the boldness of it. And I guess, how many times do these attack humans?
11: None that have been reported. But they do attack ants. They have to eat, too.
2: They have to eat, too. Okay.
11: Yeah. To our listening audience, we're at Cornell Labs, allaboutbirds.org, where you can look up any bird in the U.S. So, Aisha, not only are birds beautiful, some of them have really great songs. So you should have a link there for the wood thrush. It obviously was a day in spring. Everybody's singing their heads off.
2: Now, I don't mind the bird sounds. Those sounds, right, as long as it's not the caw, caw. But but these songs, I don't mind. Like, sitting outside and hearing the sounds, I don't mind.
11: Well, good. I'm glad to hear that. Now, Henry David Thoreau was very fond of the wood thrush song, and he wrote, "Whenever a man hears it, he is young, and nature is in her spring. Whenever he hears it, it is a new world and a free country, and the gates of heaven are not shut against him."
2: Oh, that is very nice.
11: And when you learn bird songs, Aisha, it's like having access to another dimension of reality.
2: That sounds wonderful. Now, I will say, I'm still not a lover of birds, but I understand better the love that people have for it.
11: Well, thank you. I feel we've made some progress.
2: Rebecca, you are a wonderful advocate for birds. That's Rebecca Krushkoff, a bird lover and attentive Weekend Edition listener. Thank you so much.
11: Thank you, Aisha. It's been a kick.

0: This is Week in Edition from NPR News. I'm Aisha Roscoe.
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It is only through a change in human consciousness that the world will be transformed. The personal and the planetary are connected. As we expand our awareness of mind, body, psyche, and spirit, and bring that awareness actively into the world, so also will the world be changed. This is our quest as we explore new dimensions.

0: At a time when division shapes so much of our shared life, the call to bridge what separates us has never been more essential. Across differences of race, history, and identity, we're invited into deeper listening, courageous truth-telling, and a more compassionate understanding of one another. In this program, we speak with Dr. Catherine Meeks, contemplative teacher and founder of the Absalom Jones Center for Racial Healing, whose work invites us to both inner reflection and collective transformation. Leaning across the bridge of our differences is not just an idea, but a practice, one that asks us to honor our histories and step toward each other with humility and openness. Dr. Catherine Meeks is a theologian, educator, and nationally recognized leader in the work of racial healing and justice. She's the former founding executive director of the Absalom Jones Episcopal Center for Racial Healing in Atlanta and the founder of the Turquoise Lavender Institute for Transformation and Healing. She's spent decades teaching and organizing around the intersections of race, gender, class, and spirituality, and was honored by President Joseph R. Biden with a Lifetime Achievement and Service Award. She's the author and editor of several books, including the memoir A Quilted Life, Reflections of a Sharecropper's Daughter, and Bridging the Rivers of Difference, A Proclamation of Unity in Resistance. So please join us for the next hour as we dive into what it truly means to move past our deepest divides and cultivate a more courageous, compassionate understanding of one another with our guest, Dr. Catherine Meeks. I'm Justine Willis-Toms. I'll be your host. Welcome to New Dimensions. Dr. Meeks, welcome.
1: Thank you. It's so good to be here with you today.
0: Thank you so much. It's my honor to have you. Do you mind if I call you Catherine?
1: No, I don't. That's perfectly fine.
0: Oh, thank you so much for that permission. Before we go into your experience of the many decades that you've been working to overturn systemic racism and to unify these deepening divides in our culture, I'd love to know something about your background of growing up as a Black in Jim Crow South in Arkansas, and you know, what you saw, what you heard, what you were taught, what was life like for you growing up there?
1: Well, as you mentioned, I wrote a book called A Quilted Life, Reflections of a Sharecropper's Daughter, because my father was a sharecropper, and I would say that he was a sharecropper who could neither read nor write. So he would take me with him as a little kid to sign his name. He would make an X, and then I would write his name. He would also let me sit on his lap and read to him. Even though he could not read, he really honored my ability to read, which was now as a 80-year-old educator, I'm so deeply grateful for that kind of affirmation coming from my father, because it really did help me to be the person who I was in search of understanding and knowledge, I think, along the way. We were poor. We were Black. My father was a sharecropper. My mother was a school teacher who graduated from college.
0: Some people might not know what a sharecropper is, and maybe you could tell us.
1: Well, a sharecropper is a person who lives primarily a Black person, but always a poor person, who lives on the property of a white, mostly man. Males were mostly the owners of the land, lives on the land and works the land for a portion of the proceeds from the crop that is raised. But they have to help pay for the fertilizer and cotton seeds and all that stuff. So you can never get ahead. I said in an earlier book that I wrote that sharecropping is just a glorified version of slavery, because you cannot get ahead. By the time you live on the land and buy things on credit for the year from the store, and then when you harvest the crop and settle up, I watched my father go through this year after year. He had nothing left.

0: that there was something wrong with the way things were constructed all of the time, that even though nobody talked about it, I knew that there was, that this just, it wasn't right the way we were working, how poor we were, how divided we seemed, how separate we all were. And whenever I would go to the doctor, which wasn't that much, but the doctor had a hallway that had a light bulb and some straight back chairs for Black people to sit. And then a very nice waiting room with lamps and, you know, that was a very nice place for white people. And I didn't, I never said a word about it, but I would never sit down in the waiting room for Black people. So as a child, so there was this sense of resisting something that isn't right without even being able to name it, that has always traveled with me. And as I got older, I became more and more interested in people who were having a hard time, people on the margin, people struggling. Whoever was being bullied at school, that would be the person I would befriend. That kind of spirit was given to me by however you get spirits. And since I'm a person of faith, I give God credit for that. And that has kept me going through till I graduated from high school. And when I graduated, I left and moved to California with the intention of never coming back to the South again in this lifetime. And then I went to college and became much more enlightened about the civil rights issues and the struggles against for liberation. I worked for a Black surgeon. I'd never seen a Black doctor before in my life. And I worked in for a Black surgeon who was in a group with black doctors in Compton, California. And that was quite an enlightening thing for me, of a doctor being Black. I mean, I grew up with, we barely had any doctors and they were all white. And then to be in California and have this group of Black doctors, and one of the men in the group was the pharmacist. So this was just an eye-opening experience for me. And I was fortunate enough to work for Dr. Ross Miller, who was the surgeon who just had such a commitment to young people trying to get an education. So he was very, very supportive and very helpful to me. And I've worked there till I graduated from college and worked for him another year. And then, of all things, I moved to Atlanta, Georgia.
1: You went back to the South. Oh, no.
0: Yes. One should never say never, because you have no idea how the circle might go. Well, my father was dead by then. My father died when I was 16 years old. And my mother was willing to let me go live. I had older brothers and sisters, so I went to live with one of my older brothers. I went to junior college for 2 years when I first moved to California, and then I transferred to Pepperdine. And most people may know Pepperdine Malibu. That was not the campus I went to. There was a campus in South Central Los Angeles at 79th and Vermont for California people. That'll make some sense to them. That was where the campus was where I attended. But even Los Angeles in itself was like another planet for me, because I had been nowhere really. I mean, I was in rural Arkansas in a town of less than 200 people. And then there I was in Los Angeles at a school that had, I mean, I had 150 people in class with me. There were more people in some of my classes than in the town that I had lived in before graduating from high school. So it was culture shock in so many ways, but I was smart. I didn't know how smart I was, but now I do know that to have been able to navigate all of those cultural differences and survive was a statement about my own ingenuity and intelligence that at the time I didn't appreciate the way I appreciate now. But it did stand me in good stead. I had some college teachers that really could see that, and they took me under their wings a little bit. And I got, you know, just enough support to keep myself going. And I managed to graduate. It took me 6 years because I had to work, and I had some illnesses along the way. So the road from Arkansas to here, sitting here talking with you, has been very much like piecing together

0: or a quilt. You have a rag sack of quilt, if the quilt pieces. Anybody in the audience who knows about quilting knows that you keep the good parts of old skirts or blue jeans or whatever, and then you add all those things into making a quilt. So my rag sack had a whole bunch of different things in it. And when I got ready to write a memoir, writing it, calling it A Quilted Life, made a whole lot of sense to me.
1: Was there one particular piece of quilt, one of those little squares that held particular meaning for you that might represent something very, very essential for you?
0: I think if I had to try to pick one thing, it would be when I went to Pepperdine, I met four people, Jennings Davis and his wife Vera, and Lucille Todd and Ann King. These were all white people. Jennings was the dean of students, and Lucille was the dean of women, and Ann was the dean of at the in the residence hall. And this was my first time to actually have white people demonstrate how deeply they could care about me. So that was my first real experience with seeing white people care about somebody black and not have any strings attached to it. And I think that was a very significant moment of transformation for me. I think it helped me to come to this place that I have come to in understanding that everybody is a beloved child of God and everybody needs to be respected. I had no prior interactions with white people to teach me that or show me that. All of the interactions had pretty much been transactional and many of them toxic and many of them close to violent. So not necessarily violent, but psychologically very devastating. So for me, there are many other pieces that were significant. But I as I think about who I am today, that seems to be like a pivotal juncture where I got some information about the universality of truthful things about human beings that has stood me in great stead ever since.
1: How wonderful that you had that opportunity. And I'm wondering also, as right now, where we are in history, there is a backlash to really looking at the true history of the United States. And I must tell our listeners, we are recording this just on the eve of the 4th of July of the 250th anniversary of the founding of the United States. And a lot of people are saying, oh, we're such a glorious nation and we're great and so forth and so on. But there's an understory that is not being reported. And in fact, it's being repressed even today. So I would love for you to say something about the need for us to understand thoroughly the history of our country.
0: I think people enjoy their unconsciousness or their naivete a little bit too much. And the United States was predicated upon the idea of a hierarchy of human value. White men were more valuable than anybody else. When they wrote the Constitution, they were talking about white men. They weren't talking about what even white women, because white women couldn't vote, and they certainly weren't talking about people of color. So we have to understand that context. And then everything that happened thereafter was a kind of way of making visible that notion of who's really important here, who's in charge, who deserves everything. And we're still struggling with that. We're still struggling up against that notion of there's a place for women, there's a place for people of color. And people of color, of course, was not even considered, barely considered human when the Constitution was written. So we have to, as Dr. King talked about, we have to make the Constitution our own as best we can, but with a true understanding that we're not in it. We were not written in it. I mean, even though they talk about, making us citizens and all of that was not the most happy moment, even with the 14th Amendment making us citizens, that we had to fight for that. So I think in order to really celebrate anything about the United States, you have to be willing to hold these truths together, that we have this wonderful experiment that we have been in for all these years that gets us to here today. And we have this history that's way less than what we would have hoped to have, that is a part of us. And we got here in spite of it, and we can get better. For me, that's the best part, that if we did this and got, if we had this started out where we did and got here, that we can do better. We can do better. So that is why I have such a, I'm glad to be here. I'm glad to be in a place where I know we can do better, because we have done better. You know, we have done some things better. We are better in some ways than we were 100 years ago. And we have to acknowledge those things. But you can acknowledge the truth of change without denying what you changed from. You know, we changed from being a society, a group of people that weren't very kind to each other. You know, the black and brown people have been treated very badly in this country, and so have women. And so that's a fact. I mean, that is a fact. And I don't care whether you like it or not, history is history. And it doesn't go away just because you don't like it. But you can transform it by changing your ways and looking down the road in a different way. And I just wish that people could be more conversant with the idea of seeing it a new way, rather than trying to deny the truth, because the denial doesn't work.
1: And also, there is such a backlash right now in the U.S. toward the 13th and the 15th Amendments. I mean, it's really mm-hmm. under siege right now, I would say. Pressure on educational organizations to not do affirmative actions or to teach mm-hmm. history in the way there's book banning. So what comments do you have about our current state of affairs?
0: Well, you know, again, it goes back to that idea that white men have the right to be in charge of everything. And the Heritage Foundation, we need to name the right enemy. Trump is not the enemy. The right enemy is the Heritage Foundation. They have been working for 40 years to do what they finally have a chance to do now. The Heritage Foundation and Stephen Miller are to be held accountable for a lot of the stuff that's happening right now. And that whole group of billionaires that feel like that because they've got billions of dollars and white skin, they get to rule everything, and they're the better people to rule everything. And we, the majority of us who are not billionaires, have got, and not men necessarily, have to say, no, we're all here and we're all of equal value in the eyesight of the God who created all of us. And y'all are off on a path that's unsustainable. But I just don't think that we are naming the right enemy. I mean, we get, you know, Trump makes us mad, so he gets the focus. He gets to be the like the lightning rod. But for me, he's a pawn in a game he doesn't even understand, because this Project 2025, they've been working on that forever. And they want to get back to women not having any power and people of color not having any power. You know, who would have ever thought that in 2026 somebody would be talking about women should not be voting, there should be family voting so that the women in the households don't get to say who they want to vote for. They got to go with whatever the men say. Now, somebody with that idea is living in the dark ages.
1: I have to say, I had a marriage and lived in Alabama. I remember playing bridge with another couple, with my husband and another couple, and we were talking about an election. And I said I was going to vote for so-and-so. It was, I guess, maybe George Wallace was running for president. I was voting mm-hmm. for whoever was running against him. And our friends there mm-hmm. said, what? You're going to let her vote for who she wants to vote for? You're not going to go into the booth with her? And I honestly, Catherine, I was appalled that that there was even such a thing going on. And this was in the 1960s in Alabama. And I had no idea that that was going on. And it's still now it's up again.
0: Right. And it all boils down to this mentality of a hierarchy of human value, that some people are more valuable than others, and the more valuable people get to tell the less valuable what to do. I mean, that's the premise, whether people even know that's a premise or not. That is the premise. And then you start building a society around that premise, which is what we've done. And those of us that have understood that, yeah, we have a right to have a voice, and we're not going to give up that right, and we're going to stand against you. We're going to resist this trend to take our voices away. That's where the opposition comes. I mean, that's why we struggle the way we do. But we got to keep clear about who the real enemies are, so that we don't end up using up our energy fighting the symptoms rather than actually the causes. And these Heritage Foundation people and these billionaires that want to think that all they need is technology and their money to run the world are completely crazy. And we have got to be clear-headed in our own resistance to them and our determination to put them to take them out of the power control. They cannot control. I mean, they are human and they can be here, but they can't be in charge.
1: Would you say that it's important for us to understand that Heritage Foundation document, that we really read it for ourselves and not make an assumption that we know what it is?
0: I think we need to read it. We need to teach it. We need to talk about how to resist it. I don't think we've done nearly enough. I think that those of us that are trying to be resistors need to be much more astute in our planning the resistance. We can't just, you know, wake up in the mornings and do something today because it feels good and not do it tomorrow. There's got to be vigilance. There's got to be strategy. I don't think we've done enough along those lines. I think that's part of why I wrote this book, Bridging the Rivers of Difference, because we've got to be strategic. I mean, we can't. They are strategic, and they have been strategic for 40 years, and they finally got the right combination of Supreme Court justice and president and Congress, and everything is flowing together for them. We have to put a stop to that. But you can't do it by wishing. You have to do it by design. You have to wake up in the mornings with the intention to set things straight. And I don't see us doing that as well as we need to.
1: And I know that you really advocate that we don't do it in isolation either. We do it in a coalition. Let's talk about the coalition that you're talking about and what that entails.
0: Well, the first thing that I wrote, Bridging the Rivers of Difference, A Proclamation of Unity and Resistance, primarily thinking about the marginalized minority groups who have allowed ourselves to see ourselves as enemies to each other, because that is the way the white supremacist system has interpreted who we are and told us that's who we are. And we've swallowed that, and we call that internalized oppression. You know, we swallowed that. Well, the black folks are the enemies of the native people, and the Latinos are the enemies of the black folks. And when you spend all your energy that way, then you can't spend your energy resisting. So the premise of the book is that these minority groups that have allowed themselves to be marginalized more than once with this idea and seeing each other as enemies rather than potential collaborative partners have got to take a deep breath and assess where they are and decide this is not working for us. We are not gaining the kinds of traction toward true liberation by doing this way. So perhaps we need to think about something different. And I think the something different is that we need to let go of those ideas of competition and start really trying to see how can we build bridges to each other and create an agenda that is common, that really does promote the general welfare for everybody.
1: Everyone.
0: So, you know, if we create a country where everybody is treated in an equal and fair way, everybody will benefit. And white people have to understand that racism has injured them too, and that they need to work on getting rid of it to help get themselves well. And we do need white people. There's no, we can't be, has some of us working together and the rest of us working against that some of us.
1: Right.
0: That's just the same thing we've already got.
1: We'll talk about that in just one moment. I just want to remind our listeners, I'm speaking with Dr. Catherine Meeks, author of Bridging the Rivers of Difference, A Proclamation of Unity and Resistance. And if you want to know more about her work, you can go to her website, turquoiseandlavender.com. 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I'm Justine Willis-Toms. 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
1: So, Catherine, we're talking about white allies. What questions should me as a white person be asking myself rather than just saying I'm going to not feel so guilty about all of this, but to do, to go deeper than that? And what questions would you suggest I ask myself?
2: First, I want to say to white people, you have to make up your mind to understand how racism has injured you. I mean, you've got to accept that racism is not good for anybody, even if it is a system that you benefited from. And if when you look at the system, you don't see that much wrong with it, you need to see what's wrong with it. I think that's self-interrogation, that you've really got to be willing to say, you know, how have I been injured from living in this system that has made me think I'm better than other people? Because you know you're not better than other people. Other people are created by the same God that created you. So that's a fallacy. And if you live your whole life in that place, you don't know. You're missing out on something. That's important. I think allies are those folks who just you described in the beginning, kind of like, well, I need to do something. Things are kind of bad, so I'm going to go protest, or I'm going to write money to an HBCU, a check to the HBCUs or whatever. Those are people that kind of get it, but they don't want to be too inconvenienced. And so in my book, I've created another category, and it's called co-resistor. And the white co-resistor is a person who says, racism has wounded me, and I don't want to be wounded, and I don't want to be complicit with the system that wounds people. So I'm going to work on this. I'm going to put my feet in this work a little bit differently. And they set out to do that. And then there's another category that I've created called fellow pilgrim. And the white fellow pilgrim is somebody who says to the person of color, I've been wounded by racism. You've been wounded by racism. I want to walk on this path with you. I want to be here. I want to take off my shoes and walk in your shoes a while and see what it's really like. And I'm going to be here when the going gets tough. I'm not leaving when it's inconvenient. And because, see, this is so different from allyship. It's pretty tenuous. You know, it's all those folks that show up for the protest on Saturdays and then you don't see them anymore when the drama is over. But the co-resistor's still around, and the fellow pilgrim, you know, you can count on forever to be there, because they're in it because they know that it's something about them too. It's not just about you. But now people of color have to be willing to be open to allowing the white folks to be fellow pilgrims. And in order to do that, we need to understand better what our agenda is. And when somebody comes trying to be a fellow pilgrim, they don't get to tell you what to do. They get to walk alongside you, which means you already know what you're trying to do. You've got an agenda, and you're welcoming them into this agenda with you so that there's equality there, and not some kind of transactional nonsense, which is what we get so much of these days, and which is why I think we have so little positive results from so much of the work that we try to do.
1: This reminds me, so if we sign on for this, how do we talk to one another? I mean, this is not so easy.
2: No.
1: It's scary for some of us in both ways, for white people to talk to people of color and vice versa. Mm-hmm. It's not an easy thing. So what's your advice?
2: Well, you know, I think we have to start with getting off of our horse and realizing when I sit here talking to you, I'm talking to another human being. I'm talking to a person who eats food, walks on 2 feet. You know, we're not some strange beings that I'm one kind and you're another kind. We're the same kind. So that's the realization of shared humanity is the first place you start. And then I think the second place is tell each other your stories. How did we get here? You know, what's your story? What's in your rucksack? What kind of quilt have you made? You know, you start like you start with if you just met somebody that you're interested in knowing about, how do you talk to them? You just talk to them. You just start, you know, and you don't start with where did you go to school and what zip code do you have? I mean, that's so offensive. You know, you start with something that's different from that, whatever the something is, and you act like you are a human and that you're a human talking to another human. You know, to have that mindset, I don't meet anybody that's not human. As far as I know, there are no subhumans and no other species living on this earth. So wherever I go, whoever I encounter, that's a human, which means even if I don't speak their language, I can smile at them. I can make sign language. I can communicate some kind of way so they know I recognize I've met a human. You got to work on your own inner fears and your own inner shadow stuff in order to be willing to do that. Otherwise, because we put up these barriers to protect ourselves from what we don't know and what we don't understand, and we assign traits to people that are really about us and not about them. And we have to be honest about that so that I can't be projecting onto you and making you up to be a monster when I don't know anything about you. You know, if I get to know you and you turn out to be a monster, then I need to go away. But until you do, I need to give you a chance.
1: I'm thinking, Catherine, that one of the questions that occurs to me to ask another person, it has to do with the land that they love. I mean, the actual ground. I mean, whatever that is, some piece of earth that they feel totally supported by. And that would tell me a lot. I mean, I could talk about my ancestral home in Alabama. Mm-hmm. It holds me. I mean, when I meditate, I might go to a rock on that piece of property and sit and visualize sitting on that rock because it's held me since I was a baby. And that's like a question that occurs to me to ask. I'm curious about like that piece of land for you, Catherine, that you feel strongly grounds you and holds you and has for a long.
2: That's exactly right. I think in Arkansas, we had a white house at one of the sharecropping entities that my father had, and that was my favorite place on the planet for a very long time. And now now that I have been able to visit West Africa, I've discovered that the river in Gambia, the Gambia River, is a place that really draws me to it, and I can sit and think about it and find myself comforted by the little bit of time that I got to spend there. So, you know, to begin a conversation around things that matter like that, that's a great question. Or to just talk about beauty, talk about, share things that you know have meaning that people hold in common. You know, there's a little movie called The Beast of the Southern Wild that was made a long time ago about Katrina. But the little girl in there was named Hush Puppy. And Hush Puppy was always going around listening to the heartbeat of animals. And that was her big thing, was what kind of heartbeat do people have and things have? And like the heartbeat that you share in common. Well, you know, if we were more concerned about one another's heartbeat, we would be so much better off. Like what makes you happy? What keeps you up at night? What does your heart get glad about or sad about? You know, those are conversations that you can have. I mean, you got to use a little common sense. You don't want to just grab somebody on the street and start talking to them that way. But if you're sitting at a dinner or something, you got a chance for folks to ask some of these kinds of questions rather than where did you go to school and what zip code do you have and are you worth me spending time with, which is really what those questions are about, rather than you're another human and I want to engage with you. I want to have this encounter mean something to you and to me. If I never see you again, this encounter will have been worth the energy that we've invested in it because we talked about something that really mattered. If we could do more of that, we wouldn't be so superficial and so quick to project people into being folks that we don't like or that we're afraid of or that we think it's impossible to build a bridge to. I don't think there's anybody that it's impossible to build a bridge to. I think there may be some people I don't want to build a bridge to, but I think that I could build a bridge if I decided, yeah, I really want to do that.
1: Yes, yes. I'm also thinking about when we do discover a way to collaborate and to form a coalition and have a strategy, a mutual strategy. There's, these days, we can really get fatigued and fatigue can set in. And it's huge what we're trying to do, what you're talking about. Mm-hmm. You know, it's not an overnight thing, is it?
2: No. Well, I started doing this work seriously in my early 30s, and I am now 80, so that's at least 50 years. But I think part of what mitigates against fatigue is understanding what your call is, what you are called to do, and that you do that work and don't try to do other people's work, that you don't get off into, you know, there's 10,000 things you can do that you can do, except you can't do them because you can't do 10,000 things. No. But there are 10,000 good things that need to be done, and you can't do all of them. So which one of those 10,000 things really and truly belongs to you? Somebody just said to me the other day, you've got so much energy for an 80-year-old. Is really, they didn't finish it that way, but that's what they meant. I have energy because I do the things that make my heart glad. I do the things that I'm called to do, and there's energy for them. And when I try to do something that's really not mine to do, it's hard. It's a challenge. It takes a lot of effort, that more effort than should be necessary to do those things. And then you do have faith, and you have beauty, and you have other people, you have community. All of those things contribute to energizing you so that you can do the work. And you do have to understand that you're not God. You know, I have to remind myself, if God can put up with this world, then I think I'm going to have to do the same thing. You know, so you're not God. You're here to do the best you can do for as long as you can do it. But at the end of the day, we're all limited. Understanding all of that, accepting it, and living into the truth of it, and being grateful for every day that you get to get up and be a light in this world to the best of your ability. And you can go to bed at night saying, I did the best I could today. You know, you get up in the morning and you do it again, and you do it over and over. And inspiration comes from just the energy that comes from just being on that path. But inspiration also shows up when you least expect it. Or somebody says, your way of being in the world has really made a difference for me. Mm-hmm. And you did from some unexpected place. I mean, that happens many times. And that's also good. But it takes, just like we're talking about, it takes a long time. It takes everything together. It is the process together that keeps you able to keep on going and to help you not to burn out. If you burn out, you burned out probably because you didn't pay enough attention to what you were supposed to be doing.
1: I'm wondering if you have any stories or examples of a coalition that actually made a difference. Can you think of some examples of where these coalitions have made a difference?
2: Well, the kind of coalition that I'm talking about in my book, I don't think really exists. But I do believe that we have been able to work together in communities with, I mean, in the civil rights struggles. You know, we have a lot of examples of people coming together, and blacks and whites, and sometimes people from other groups. But I'm particularly interested in Asians, Latinos, African-Americans, and Native Americans being in a room together, acknowledging each other's histories, telling each other their ancient stories, building a coalition between those particular groups, because those groups tend not to be the ones that have come together. We act sometimes as if the Native Americans aren't even here. Mm-hmm. I mean, we don't acknowledge them. It's black folks. It's Latino folks. I mean, we talk about those two groups more than anybody. Asians are a little more quiet than these two groups. But the Native people were here first, and look at what's happened to them. And 9 times out of 10, we act like they're not even here. We've at least now started to acknowledge that we're all living on their land. And then that's taken a long time.
1: That's true. That I know where I live in Northern California, any major gathering, there is first an acknowledgement of the actual Native tribes that have lived on this land before us. So they're naming their name, the Miwok people or whomever it is that has lived on this particular piece of land. And that's how the gathering starts now. And I think this is a good trend.
2: But we just started that. I mean, in the last, 20 years, 20 years?
1: Yeah.
2: And we've been here, 400 years. It just took us nearly 400 years to acknowledge that the people whose land we live on were actually here.
1: Yes.
2: You know, just think about that. I mean, it just kind of boggles my mind. And when I'm in groups where I bring up the Native people, there's often a resentment that we have to take time to talk about them. You know, it's like, well, black people came here as slaves and we're the worst off. And then the Latinos were brought here during the industrial era to help build the country and got treated horribly, like one step up above slavery. So they're maybe the next worst off, the Asians too, that were brought here and treated that way. And then you still didn't get to the Native people. I mean, there are 500 Native American nations in this country right now, scattered everywhere. Most people don't have a clue how many are here, how many were here, what has happened to them. Their history is just kind of, I mean, yeah, we've got the Native American Museum in D.C. now, but we don't go to the Native American museums on pilgrimages.
1: No.
2: We don't, you know, we don't act like that's history that we need to be paying attention to. So I'm saying that we've got to stop choosing to play this, I call it Olympics, oppression Olympics. We're the most oppressed. This group's the most oppressed. We're more oppressed than that group. And then you get to sit back and fight for those scarce resources. And at the end of the day, everybody's still oppressed.
1: You know, Catherine, I can remember, this is a personal experience. I was with a small group and we were in a workshop about doing public speaking. And there was a young Native American girl, and she told the story. She said, you know, it was really hard for me to come because my grandmother, who really was part of a major massacre that happened in Mendocino County, indigenous people who were murdered and had to run and hide. And her grandmother said, oh, you can't go because you're going to be killed. So that's how alive that oppression was in her family. It was not that long ago. So it's like it helped me to understand so much more. I mean, it's not my experience, but to know the experience of another culture, another peoples is really important.
2: It's absolutely important, and it, and you, if as an oppressed person, you have to make up your mind if you're going to be somebody who is against oppression in general, or you just against it for your own group. And if it's just for your own group, then you're not any better than the white supremacists. You already decided that you have a different value on the human spectrum, and you don't. So, and I think if you hold on to a view of being a superior human, then you can't be a completely well person. So you, because to be completely well, you have to realize that you're just like every other human. You're here, and you have a chance to be who you were put here to be, and that's it. So does everybody. And people get to do that dependent upon a lot of other circumstances. But the gift is that you've been given life, and you can live your life. You should be able to live your life to the best of your ability. That is what you're entitled to. Now, you have to work at that and work through your issues and whatever. But to think that you somehow deserve to get ahead of those other people because you're better than, even if you don't say it out aloud, but to live your life in that spirit of, well, I deserve it because I do. But why? Because my skin's white would be the rest of the answer that most folks won't give you. And then if you are black or brown and you're saying, well, because we were brought here as slaves and we were the most oppressed, or you say, well, genocide was practiced against us, so we're the worst off. And the Asians say, well, they brought us here under false pretenses. Well, see, all you've done is everybody's now trying to see who's worse off, and everybody's still the same. In bad shape at the end of that conversation.
1: And you're doing something quite different from other, let's say, activism in the country today, because you are asking us to form coalitions across all these different peoples. And so tell us more about how we can form that kind of coalition in our own territory, in our own town.
2: I felt like when I was writing this book that folks were going to say she's just out of her mind because it can't happen. And I wondered about whether I was out of my mind myself. But I know that if you can't imagine a new way to see, then you can't have a new way to see. And so I believe that if we can get these representatives of these groups, in the book I talk about like 20 people, not more than 20 people that represent all these groups together, and you start with telling your ancient stories. What are your ancestral stories? Who were you before colonization, before the genocidal practices? Who were you? You tell those stories, and then you build on that storytelling, and you spend time with each other. The first 6 to 8 to 10 months, these groups would just be committed to getting to know each other. It wouldn't be trying to change anything, right? The beginning you spend, and everybody that comes into the group commits to stay with it, no matter how bored they get or how tired they get or how frustrated they get, they commit to stay there until like maybe actually a whole year, because what we want to do, we want everything to be done in a hurry, and this kind of thing cannot be done in a hurry. So once you begin then to see each other as a human being, as an equal person, and you see that the threads that connect you are greater than the threads that separate you, you can begin to talk about what can we do about our common plight. And then you work on setting a common agenda that the whole group agrees, no matter what your pet project is you want, you're going to agree to one thing that everybody's going to work on until you achieve that, and then you go to the next thing. I think that if we would commit to that kind of process, we could elect better representatives who would pass laws that really promoted the general welfare. I think it can happen. I just think we've got to imagine it and keep and start talking about it and try to see if we can't capture the imagination of some people and start having these kinds of conversations and develop some of these kinds of groups.
1: And what you're talking about, it's going to take us to create a personal stamina to hang in there, you know, and to listen to those stories and not to fall out of, okay, I've heard this or I'm bored or I'm whatever you say to yourself. No, you pay attention. You sit in that circle of people and you glean the gems. I mean, the gifts that are going to come out of that if you hang in there. I think that that's really, really what's important today for sure. Catherine, I just thank you so much for helping us see this so clearly and helping guide us to a future where there's justice for all and dignity is afforded for all human beings in on this precious planet that we're all sharing. So thank you for being with us. I've been speaking with Dr. Catherine Meeks, and she's the author of Bridging the Rivers of Difference, A Proclamation of Unity in Resistance. And if you want to know more about her work, you can go to her website, turquoiseandlavender.com. Or you can get there through the New Dimensions website, newdimensions.org, where you'll find more than 2,000 programs in our archive. I'm Justine Willis-Toms, and I want to thank you for listening to New Dimensions, and I invite you, please do join us again. This is program number 3866.
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3: Hello, I'm Linda Graham, author of Resilience. Next time on New Dimensions, I'll be talking about powerful practices for bouncing back from disappointment, difficulty, and even disaster.
4: Stardate September 27th. If you're searching for life on another world, you don't want to find life that's hitchhiked from Earth. But preventing contamination isn't easy. Over the past few decades, we've identified quite a few worlds in the outer solar system that could be habitable. These worlds are coated with frozen water, but they could have oceans of liquid water below the crust. Those oceans could supply the minerals and the energy needed for life, so scientists are especially interested in them. But they want to make sure that any life they find really is native. So every mission to these worlds goes through a careful process of sterilization. But building and launching a spacecraft requires hands-on contact by hundreds of people. They build the instruments, assemble the spacecraft, test it, and attach it to its booster. Much of the work is done in high-level clean rooms. Along the way, the spacecraft and its components may be cleaned with chemicals, baked at high temperatures, or zapped with radiation, all to prevent earthly bugs from catching a ride. One especially interesting target is Enceladus, a moon of Saturn. It has a buried ocean, but some of its water shoots into space. Some of it falls back onto the surface, perhaps making it easier to find native life on this icy world. Saturn is close to the right of our own moon in early evening. It looks like a bright star. It'll stay close to the moon all night. You can follow us on social media and through our website, stardate.org. For the McDonald Observatory, I'm Billy Henry.
5: 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It is precisely 8 o'clock this Sunday morning. 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Yes, classical music for the next 2 hours. I offer you, out of the big choice, some masterpieces. We start today with Joseph Haydn and listen to the symphony number 6 in D major. It is entitled Le Matin, the morning. It is the Wiener Akademie under the baton of Martin Haselböck. Joseph Haydn, Symphony No. 6 in D major.

The Wiener Akademie played Joseph Haydn's Symphony No. 6 in D major, called Le Matin, the Morning. This is KDNK, broadcasting community voices since 1983. I have good news. We did it. The full membership drive made our goal of $120,000. Thank you so much, everybody who participated in the donations. And you can still donate on kdnk.org. Thank you so much. 2026 elections are almost here. Ballots go out to registered voters starting October 6. Get to know what politicians at the 2026 Regional Candidate Forum. The forum welcomes candidates in races for Garfield County Commissioner, State House 57, and State Senate District 8. The live event takes place at the Youth Theater in Downtown Rifle on Monday, September 28th, that is tomorrow, from 6 to 8 p.m. Tune into kdnk.org to hear the live broadcast or watch it live on the web at rifletv.plus. I repeat, rifletv.plus. And we go on with music by Dave Heath. He's a 60 years old British composer, and we listen to The Frontier. It's a London Chamber Orchestra with Christopher Warren Green. Dave Heath, The Frontier.

The Frontier by David Heath, played by the London Chamber Orchestra. Christopher Warren Green was the conductor.

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1: 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And KDNK Classical, here we go on with Peter Ilyich Tchaikovsky's part of his ballet, The Nutcracker. The libretto was adapted by E.T.A. Hoffmann's 1816 short story, The Nutcracker and the Mouse King, in which young Mary Stahlbaum's favorite Christmas toy, the Nutcracker, comes alive, and after defeating the evil Mouse King in battle, whisks her away for a magical kingdom population by dolls. We listen to the orchestra of the Royal Opera House Covent Garden with Mark Emler as conductor. Peter Ilyich Tchaikovsky, The Nutcracker.

This was part of the Nutcracker Ballet by Peter Ilyich Tchaikovsky. The orchestra of the Royal Opera House, Covent Garden, played. Conductor was Mark Ermler. This is KDNK, rooted in the community since 1983. Are you interested in becoming a KDNK DJ? 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DJ orientation is the third Thursday of the month, beginning at 5:45 p.m. here at the station, located at 76 South 2nd Street in Carbondale. To conclude our first hour of today's KDNK Classical, we let Daniel Barenboim play Frédéric Chopin's Nocturne number 3 in, no, Opus 9 number 3 in H dur in major. Daniel Barenboim plays Frédéric Chopin.

Daniel Barenboim played Frédéric Chopin's Nocturne. It was opus 9, number 3, composed in B major. It is 9 o'clock precisely this Sunday morning. 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KDNK Classical. We go on with music by Gustav Mahler. We will listen to his Symphony No. 4 in G major. It was composed between 1899 and 1900, though it incorporates a song originally written in 1892. Mahler went to the Austrian Alps to pass his summer vacation and composed all of his 10 symphonies there. We will listen to the Vienna Philharmonic with Lorin Masel as conductor. Gustav Mahler, first movement of his Symphony No. 4 in G major.

Lorin Mazel conducted the Vienna Philharmonic Orchestra and they played Gustav Mahler's Symphony No. 4. It is composed in G major. Welcome to KDNK, connecting communities since 1983. Our next piece is by George Philipp Telemann. We listen to his trumpet concerto in D major. Telemann lived from 1681 to 1767. We listen to the Scottish Chamber Orchestra. Yaya Ling is the conductor and Rolf Smedvig the trumpet virtuoso. George Philipp Telemann, trumpet concerto in D major.

Rolf Medig was a virtuoso trumpetist, and he played with the Scottish Chamber Orchestra George Philip Telemann's Trumpet Concerto in D Major. 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We go on with music by Ludwig van Beethoven. Lynn Harrell plays the cello and Vladimir Ashkenazy the piano in the Sonata for Cello and Piano No. 3 in A Major. It is Ludwig van Beethoven's Opus 69. Ludwig van Beethoven, Sonata for Cello and Piano.

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And from the Wheeler Opera House, presenting An Evening with Tom Rush, accompanied by Brendan Cleary. Singer-songwriter Tom Rush was a pivotal voice of the 60s folk revival, later helping spark the acoustic renaissance of the 80s and 90s. The show happens at the Wheeler on Thursday, October 1st at 7 p.m. More info and tickets at WheelerOperaHouse.com. And you know, we'd like to thank everybody out there for donating and helping us reach our goal here at KDNK. 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You're now listening to Out of Bounds. We're going to start off with a couple tunes by Scott Law. This one is I'll Stay Around.

And this is KDNK, Carbondale Community Access Radio. And that was Olden in the Way with Drifting Too Far from the Shore. Before that, we had Ricky Skaggs and Bruce Hornsby with Sally Joe on Live. We also had Reeb Williams, Kelly Jones, Joel Savoy, and Caleb Clotter with Cry, Cry, Darlin'. Danny Barnes with Charlie. And then we started with two by Scott Law. Those were Five Pines and All Stay Around. And you know, now is when we usually check out some lost or found pets that have been reported here. And you know what? Today's a good day. There are no pets away from home. If you do find a pet, lose a pet, please call the studio line at 970-963-2976 and get in contact with us and support for that lost pet report. And KDNK comes from RJ Paddywax Pet Outfitter, providing food and supplies for all domestic pets and fish at their location in Elgebel. Open 7 days a week, Monday through Friday from 9 a.m. to 6:30 p.m. and weekends 10 a.m. to 5 p.m. More information at 970-963-1700. Switch it up a little bit. Let's do some JJ Cale with I'd Like to Love You, Baby.

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Could be on rainy morning, yeah. Could be on a rainy night. 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

This is KDNK. That was Bob Wills and his Texas Playboys with Karina Karina. And before that, Taj Mahal, Staggerly, Rye Cooter, I Got Mine, and JJ Kale with I'd Like to Love You Baby. I thought it was appropriate to follow some Old and in the Way acid gospel with a little bit of straight up just some blues and then some Texas swing. We're going to move on here. We got a couple announcements here. The 2026 elections are almost here. Ballots go out to registered voters starting October 6th. Get to know your politicians at the 2026 Regional Candidate Forum. The forum welcomes candidates in races for Garfield County Commissioner, State House 57, and State Senate District 8. The live event takes place at the Ute Theater in downtown Rifle on Monday, September 28th from 6 to 8 p.m. Tune in to KDNK to hear the live broadcast or watch it live on the web at rifletv.plus. All right. We're going to play a really interesting Radim Zenkel tune. This tune's titled Twin Peaks off the album Restless Joy. If you haven't heard of Radim Zenkel and you like the mandolin, he's somebody to check out.

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This year, Gabby Rivera, author of Juliet Takes a Breath, and joins the library for a reading of her book and to share her experiences as a writer targeted by book bans. 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You just heard Peter Rowan with Come Along, Jody. For that, John Hartford, Where the Old Red River Flows, and the Hippies Sing at Night. Then, of course, Radim Zankel with Twin Peaks. You know the time is now 11 o'clock a.m. You're listening to Out of Bounds. Coming up next, we got Dead Grass with Swing Low, Sweet Chariot.

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And you're listening to Out of Bounds. We got about a half hour left here. And then get ready for Reggae Wavolution coming up at noon. You just heard two by Ken Ham. That was Buck Break and Strawberry Creek. Then we had a new one by Bruce Coburn, Fare Thee Well, Carry On by John Cowan, Long Hard Year by Max Flansburg, Cold Hard Business by David Grisman, that was sung by Jim Hurst, and we started there with Swing Low Sweet Chariot by Deadgrass. Coming up, we got Brian Rahija with Everywhere But Up, followed by some Ivis John and Jerry Douglas.

Greetings, greetings from the Most High, Jah Rastafari. This is Dr. Roots in the house for the Reggae Wavolution Show, only on KDNK, Carbondale Community Access Radio, Glenwood Springs, Carbondale, the Roaring Fork Valley, and beyond. 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

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And you know, down in Jamaica, they say one ting leads to another. 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More information at aspenfilm.org. So let's keep the vibe going here. More reggae.

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1: Yes, I. Good message, man. One love, no more hate now. This is KD&K, airing diverse voices since 1983. 2026 elections are almost here. Ballots go out to registered voters starting October 6th. Get to know the politicians at the 2026 Regional Candidate Forum. The forum welcomes candidates in races for Garfield County Commissioner, State House 57, and State Senate District 8. 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All right, let's keep it going here, man.

0: Yes, we're at 1 o'clock, and welcoming all those New England listeners that are inside listening to KD&K when there's a nor'easter raining down on them. 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

Yeah, man, stick figure at it again. 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
1: Yes, I give strength from the Most High. This is KDNK, time for the Lost Pet Report. And I'm happy to say everybody is accounted for and living a good life here in the valley. But, you know, you can always call the studio line at 970-963-2976 for contact information on lost pets. 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Yeah, I keep getting requests for stick figure, so let's keep it going, man.

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I want to thank you for listening to the Reggae Wavevolution Show. Dr. Roots be signing off for the last 15 minutes. Stay tuned for the Andy Zenker Youth Empowerment Program. And come back next week. Next Sunday at 12 noon to 2 o'clock will be DJ Camo spinning his special selections. So blessings, walk righteously, and keep it going down the fall line.

You are listening to the Andy Zanka Youth Empowerment Program here on KDNK. I'm DJ Disco, the time is 2:15, and you just heard Summertime Sadness by Lana Del Rey, Torn by Natalie Imbruglia, and Drowning by the Red Clay Strays. I'm going to keep these talking breaks short because I know you guys like the music, but coming up next is Upside Down by Jack Johnson, and also from the show Curious George, if you ever heard of it.

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I'm DJ Disco. The time is 2:30. You just heard Renegade by the Paper Kites, Bloom by the Paper Kites, Valerie by Amy Winehouse, and Upside Down by Jack Johnson. Now it's time for the CARE Adoptable Pet Report. CARE currently has 14 dogs, 24 cats and kittens, and 2 rabbits up for adoption. Luna is a 2-year-old gorgeous white and orange kitty. She has a cute little bob tail and so much love to give. Her likes include doing figure eights through people's legs, chewy treats, and dog friends. Her dislikes are loud noises and scary new places. She's enjoyed living with cats, dogs, and older kids in the past, and as well as window watching, playtime, and wet food. After her previous family had to move away, she can't wait for someone to take her home so she can lavish some love on them. If you would like to learn more about this lovely little lap cat, visit coloradoanimalrescue.org. 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RJ Paddywax is more than a pet supply store. RJ's believes in making a better future for our kids. In the past 5 years, with support from the Roaring Fork Valley, RJ's has contributed over $150,000 to more than a dozen local nonprofits, schools, and organizations, including Colorado Animal Rescue and AZEP. RJ Paddywax is located next to City Market in El Jabuel and can be reached at 970-963-1700 for more information. Coming up next is, I believe, Set Fire to the Rain by Adele.

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I'm DJ Disco, the time is 2:45, and we just heard Drops of Jupiter by Train, Fade Into You by Mazzy Star, and Set Fire to the Rain by Adele. This is my last break, and we're going to change it up a little bit for the last couple of songs. We're going to go a little country. So coming up next is Burn It Down by Parker McCollum. And I hope you enjoyed the show.

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Esta es KDNK de Carbondale, Radio al Acceso de la Comunidad de Glenwood Springs, Carbondale, el área de Roaring Fork y sus alrededores. 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Estás escuchando al programa de empoderamiento juvenil de Andy Zanka. My name is DJ Carrot Cake. I will be with you for the next hour. It is 3:01 p.m. Loved Aries show. Love Morgan Wallen. Unfortunately, we will be switching it up heavily, so buckle up. First up is Pierce the Veil by Before Today.

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Sorry, I was very quiet. The time is 3:31. We just heard, Losing Wings by Stolas, We Own the Night by Dance Gavin Dance, and The Balcony Scene by Pierce the Veil. Coming up next is Entombed by Deftones. Nope, this is not the song I want to play.

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1: Esta es KDNK Radio Comunitario. 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
0: The time is 3:47 p.m. We just heard Risk by Deftones, 11 out of 11 by Team Sleep, and Isolation by Cherry Glazer and Entombed by Deftones. This is the last time you will hear my voice, but fear not, more music is coming. I'd also like to give a shout out to my fans at the Carbondale Skate Park. I hope I delivered some good skating music. All right, next up is a song by Seosin that has a title too long for me to read. All right, let's go.

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This is KDNK Carbondale, Community Access Radio, Glenwood Springs, Carbondale, the Roaring Fork Valley, and beyond.

0: from E-Town Hall in the foothills of the Rocky Mountains. It's E-Town with this week's guests from Nashville, Tennessee, Emily Nene. From Ithaca, New York, Fred Gage and John Schmauch. And from North Carolina, His Golden Messenger. I'm Helen Forrester. Right now, join me, if you would, in welcoming our host, Nick Forrester.
1: Thanks, Helen. Welcome, everybody, to E-Town Hall. We have a great combination of guests this week, and they all have something in common, which is unusual. They all got their start in California and then migrated east, the opposite of what's been happening in this country for the last 200 years, where everybody's going west. These guys, renegades. Emily Nene is here. She grew up in the Bay Area. She found her musical voice and her community in Nashville when she moved there. Fred Gage is here. He got to start promoting shows at UCLA in partnership with Bill Graham about 50 years ago or more. And then he migrated to the central New York area, Finger Lakes area, where he opened a blues and barbecue club in an old jail and started festivals and stayed in the music business. But he's begun helping farmers hold on to their lands despite higher costs and taxes by installing solar power. So that's cool. And he's here. He's going to tell us all about that. And MC Taylor, another Southern California kid, got his start as a music-obsessed skateboarder. You know, he got into hardcore and punk and all different kinds of music. He drifted into country music for a little while and singer-songwriters and the Grateful Dead and all the things that young people find when they're curious about music. Creedence, the Byrds, all the things. He and his wife moved to North Carolina, I think it was about 20 years ago, to pursue his graduate studies in folklore at the University of North Carolina at Chapel Hill. Pretty soon, they had their first kid, and soon after that, MC Taylor found his authentic voice as a singer and as a writer and as a performer, and he hasn't looked back since. He's just released, I think, maybe his 16th studio record, something like that. It's called I'm People. And he's here on his own this week. So would you please help me welcome back to E-Town, MC Taylor from His Golden Messenger.

0: Hey, everybody.
1: Just a couple weeks ago, I released a record called I'm People that I'm very proud of. And feel like one of the big themes is sort of the ways that we sort of like hold on to our joy and recognize all of the grief and chaos in the world at the same time. I feel like this is a skill that a lot of people have developed already. I'm just coming to it. So I'm going to play a tune called Heavy World.

Well, I came in for this sound check today expecting to play a song with the band. And Nick said, well, I think we learned most of the songs. Okay. We're going to do a tune from My People Again called Shaky Eyes.

0: 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Thanks for sharing songs from your new record.
1: My pleasure.
0: Heavy world, and we're people who need people. So, yeah, these are themes that are on a lot of people's minds. I think you mentioned that balance between, you know, being aware of what's going on and feeling the challenges and avoiding being overwhelmed and still finding a way to have fun and have mm-hmm. some joy. And so is this something you're good at?
1: I mean, no, it's not. No, it's not. That's why I had to write this record. I need I need a curriculum.
0: Yeah.
1: I need the reminders.
0: A good chorus can help.
1: Yeah. All of my talk about the way that hope manifests on this record is like, first of all,

0: up, their family settled in Garden Grove, and
1: which used to be both things.
0: Yes, that's right. Yeah, I mean, Orange County was really full of orange trees at one point. In the mid-60s, my dad was super involved in playing folk music, music scare.
1: Did they get nervous when you are playing in art noise bands and punk rock bands? And did they just, hey, he's a skater kid making a lot of racket in the garage?
0: I mean, I feel like this is more for the therapist couch, I would say.
1: We don't have to go there.
0: Yeah, no, it's
1: just interesting because now you're also a dad.
0: Yeah, I think my parents were, there were a lot of things that my parents did amazingly well.
1: Yeah.
0: One thing that we all could have used a little work on, and I think this is a little endemic to that age group, particularly the men, is that it's hard to talk about feelings. And my dad, to this day, I have to like drag it out of him.
1: Yeah.
0: And
1: does he respond to your songwriting?
0: I think that he is totally smitten by it.
1: Yeah, that's awesome.
0: Yeah.
1: That's great. I would describe you as a person who's pretty obsessed or very deeply involved with music and continually curious.
0: Yes.
1: Like, you're a curious person. I'm sure that's what led you to study folklore and travel to North Carolina in the first place. But you're a big listener. And to me, looking at your career, it looks like you are always looking from the outside in, trying to understand not just the music, but also the culture.
0: I have the good fortune of being as obsessed with music as I ever have been in my life. I mean, as soon as I realized that I could trade in my allowance for a cassette tape when I was 11 years old, that's what I did.
1: Wow.
0: So, like, I'm still doing that. You ask the guys over at Paradise Found, the local record store, how much money I spent there yesterday. And, like, I still get the same thrill. I have not gotten salty about music. Like, I love music.
1: Yeah.
0: I love it.
1: Well, listen, the journey continues, and I'm just so glad you're on it. Congratulations. The record you made up in the Hudson Valley outside of Woodstock and Kingston, that's my neck of the woods, and there's a lot of great vibes up there in terms
0: really?
1: Of artists that have lived there and inhabited those spaces and those places. And
0: yep.
1: There is a spirit to that part of the country.
0: Yeah, I mean, someone was just asking me the other day, like, what is it about the place? Did you feel the place? Does it appear on the record? And I said, it definitely does. It's hard to explain. I think you just have to go there.
1: Yeah.
0: There's something like the energy of that place is truly magical. And
1: yeah.
0: It's no surprise that it has been like a magnet for bohemians. I mean, way predating Bob Dylan and the band.
1: Oh, yeah.
0: And all those guys. It going back 100 years before that.
1: Yeah, and I bet it was a sacred spot for a long time before
0: totally.
1: That. Yeah.
0: Totally.
1: Well, listen, you're capturing energy and spirit and words and language on behalf of the community that we're all a part of.
0: Yeah. Thanks.
1: And at the end of the day, that's noble work. So thanks for doing it.
0: It's my honor.
1: Yeah. Well, let's get back to music. Welcome back, if you would. His Golden Messenger, MC Taylor.
0: All right.

0: That's MC Taylor from His Golden Messenger. Along with E-Tone's Christian Teal, Adam Bodine, Eric Turin, and Helen Forster. The record is called I'm People. He will be back to play some more music later on in the show.
1: Your visit to E-Town is made possible in part by the Scientific and Cultural Facilities District, or SCFD, one of the largest cultural funding mechanisms in the United States, supporting nearly 300 organizations in the greater Denver, Colorado area. 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

0: I'm Nick Forster. You are listening to E-Town, His Golden Messenger. It's going to be back to play some more music later on. And coming up, Emily Nenny is here, another California native who's found her country voice and her community in Nashville. As I said before, she's going to be up before long. I was talking with MC Taylor about recording outside of Woodstock in upstate New York. Many people still hear the words New York and they think the city. But New York is, of course, a huge state with an enormous amount of wild land and farmland. It is harder than ever these days to make ends meet on a farm, with costs of things like fuel and fertilizer and labor, all that stuff skyrocketing. Our next guests are helping farmers in New York State find ways to generate both renewable energy and revenue by adding solar power to the array of things that they produce. And since every little bit helps, this can mean really the difference between hanging on and losing the farm. So I mentioned Fred Gage got his start in the music business in Southern California, promoting shows with Bill Graham more than 50 years ago with artists like Bob Dylan and Neil Young and dozens more. He moved east and is here with his partner, his business partner, John Schmauk. Please welcome to E-Town, John Schmauk and Fred Gage. Welcome, you guys.
1: Nick, what a pleasure to be here. You know, you talk about New York. There's a vibe there just like here. And I spend a lot of time in Woodstock, in the recording studios there. And what great artists have come out of there, you know, the band and Dylan and so many more.
0: Yeah.
1: But there's a vibe like right here on this stage, which is way cool.
0: Oh, cool. Thank you, Fred. Thanks for saying so. Did you go on the road with artists, too, or did you just promote shows, or what was your job?
1: You know, I was always the money guy.
0: Oh, the money guy,
1: I'm the guy that could take a tour that was in trouble and make sense out of it.
0: Oh, cool.
1: So when I first got there, the artists would hate me because I'd be the guy saying, you can't order room service every night with steak and lobster.
0: Yeah.
1: And then wonder why the tour didn't make money.
0: Yeah. And what brought you to New York? What led you to New York State?
1: It's always a woman, isn't it?
0: I don't know. Maybe.
1: So my lovely bride was from upstate New York in a beautiful land.
0: Yeah. Among other things, I mentioned you opened up a blues and barbecue joint in an old jail. That's not a common story.
1: It's kind of insane when you think about it. You would eat right in the jail cells.
0: Yeah.
1: And it worked. It was crazy. People lined out the doors. And
0: yeah.
1: It was really a wonderful gig.
0: Sounds
1: I got a little claustrophobic, though.
0: Yeah, I would say, I suspect most people did, yeah.
1: Yeah.
0: You met John. How did that happen, and what's the connection here?
1: So, a local farmer, we had produced a major festival called Harvest Moon in upstate New York. And one of the farmers came to me that we did Harvest Moon on his property. But the farmer, 10 years down the road, maybe 20 years down the road, got in financial trouble because taxes in upstate New York. So you have these generational farms that have been around for 100 years in the family, and every year they'd have to sell 10 or 20 acres just to pay the taxes. And it wasn't fair. And he said, I met this John guy, and he's talking about solar. Would you help me negotiate the contract? And that's where it all started. It started with one farmer at a table that stood the chance of losing his land. And what we were able to do is teach him how to redirect what he did by putting solar panels and farming his son.
0: Yeah. And John, that was your world, just the setting up solar arrays and putting up solar panels?
2: I have a renewable energy company in New York, mostly focused on community solar.
0: Yeah, and community solar, just for people listening, that's just larger scale arrays that are shared by a variety of households.
2: Yeah, I'm sure everyone in Colorado is very familiar with community solar, but at the time we were working heavily in upstate New York. This particular project was a 25-acre site, and it was great because it was fallow ground, old pasture land, so we weren't taking anything that's currently viable ag land.
0: Right.
2: And when I presented him with the lease, and he actually said, my lawyer is going to contact you.
0: Yeah.
2: And this is who contacted me.
0: The money guy shows up.
2: The money guy showed up.
0: No more room service for you, John.
2: But the first hour, we didn't even talk solar. We just found very common ground on music and his history, my love for it, and that was the start of the relationship. And then we finally got into the contract and did our first solar project together.
0: So let me ask you, just the fundamental transaction is, sure. Are they going to lease a solar array and then share in the proceeds, or are they going to purchase a solar array typically and then share in the revenue?
2: So different from the shared solar farms, this is community solar where I come out, I negotiate with the landowner and try to lease the land for 25, 30 years. So they get the benefits of the lease rate as well as the escalation clause that comes with it.
0: So they're getting some lease revenue from land that they weren't otherwise using, which helps offset their overhead, particularly around property taxes. Oh, and they don't give up the land.
2: It's big dollars. And the nice part is that generational lands are staying for the next generation.
0: That's super cool. Plus, you're making power. Is this getting too wonky for you guys?
2: Sorry. But the main benefit, aside from the landowner, is that we usually can provide discounts to the municipality, to the neighbors, to the residents of the town.
0: Yeah.
2: And if we can't fully subscribe the contract, the solar array, we can market it around the county. And then in many places, we can jump to numerous counties.
0: Is there anything unique about the state of New York in terms of helping, facilitating, subsidizing grants, programs that are unique to, that's very hard to say, unique New York?
2: State incentives have been great, to be honest with you. We're battling the disappearance of the federal incentives, but the New York program is very mature.
0: And Fred, since you're the negotiator and the money guy and the heavy in this conversation, what are you going to do about the federal government that's cutting off all of the subsidies and programs that are supporting common sense renewable energy projects around the country?
1: I'd rather not talk about that. No, it's interesting how the incentives have absolutely gone away. But you know what? Everything goes in a cycle. So it will come back.
0: Yeah. And
1: it's just common sense. It just works.
0: Yeah.
1: Yeah.
0: So if people are listening and they're in other states, other parts of the country, and they're having the same kind of issues,
2: sure.
0: Is there a place they can go to try to learn more and try to replicate what you guys are doing?
2: My website is actually KelsonEnergy.com.
0: K-E-L-S-U-N.
2: K as in King, E-L-S-U-N, KelsonEnergy.com. And you can email me directly. If you have any particular questions, if you're a landowner who wants to see if your land's viable.
0: Is there a government agency that also does this kind of thing, or is that, there probably isn't at this point?
2: Yeah.
0: Well, okay.
1: All right. That's kind of us.
2: Unfortunately, a lot have disappeared.
0: It's always going to be the people that are going to do the smart stuff to get things rolling. So thanks for you guys doing it. Yeah. I know you two... you also have a record label, right?
1: We do.
0: Yeah.
1: And it's called Sugar Mountain Music. We wanted to have a label that would just be about the artist. I mean, we make no money, but it's all about the artist.
0: Yeah. Well, listen, I think it's great that you're collecting all of your life experiences into a bucket that you're going to share on behalf of the greater good in whatever ways you can. And the fact that this sort of unlikely partnership is blossoming in a cool way, I'm really happy that it's working out.
1: Yeah, but I was a hard negotiator with him.
0: Yeah. Well, meanwhile, I appreciate you guys stopping by. Thanks for sharing your story with us.
1: Thanks for having us here.
0: Yeah.
1: And what a great crowd tonight, huh?
3: Yeah, very cool.
1: Yeah.
0: That's Fred Gage and John Schmuck doing good work around music, solar power, saving farms along the way. Thanks, you guys.
2: Thank you.
0: Thank you. I'm Nick Forster. You're listening to E-Town. His Golden Messenger is going to be back to play some more music in just a little while. Here's what's coming up next. Emily Nenny grew up in the Bay Area. She found her voice and her community, though, when she moved to Nashville, Tennessee. Along the way, she's lived in a few other situations. She's worked on ranches in the West. She's written a bunch of songs. She's played a lot of honky-tonk music in actual honky-tonks, roadhouses, double-wide music halls. She has a lot of fans who keep listening to her songs online. She's got a lot of friends who gave her encouragement along the way. She is here for her first visit, so please help me welcome from Nashville, Tennessee, Emily Nenny.

0: Team.
1: That one's a popular tune with the two-steppers in Texas. We have fun with that one. All right, this one's a little more melancholy. This is Hurt All Over, and that's what I was sitting in my melancholy when I wrote this one. That's for sure.

0: Emily Nenny. Welcome to E-Town.
1: Thank you.
0: So East Bay. East yes. Bay, California.
1: That's right.
0: Orinda.
1: Yeah.
0: Just on the other side of the Berkeley Hills.
1: Mm-hmm.
0: It's a pretty small town, Orinda, isn't it?
1: It is. Very yeah. small.
0: And you lived there for all your teenage years or even before?
1: I was born in San Jose, and when I was 6 or 5, we moved to Orinda.
0: Yeah.
1: And then I lived there till I was 18.
0: Yeah. Yeah. And your dad has had a whole career in radio, right?
1: He has.
0: Yeah.
1: Yeah.
0: That's carried him around the country, different places.
1: Yes. And he's very, very loved. He's a very sweet man. His name is Ron Nenny, and he retired last April.
0: Retired from a long career in radio. That's mm-hmm. just not something that a lot of people are going to be able to say in a long time.
1: I know.
0: A long time from now is going to be tough.
1: Yeah.
0: Was he a music guy or a news and information guy? What was his angle?
1: He was a music guy.
0: Yeah.
1: Yeah. I just grew up in a house full of music nerds.
0: Yeah.
1: And it paid off, I think.
0: Yeah.
1: I did my homework.
0: So what kind of songs was he playing on the radio, and what kind of songs were you listening to at home?
1: In the early 90s, he worked at Live 105 and KOME. Like, I heard so much Nirvana on the radio. But at home, he was playing a lot of jazz and funk and soul
0: yeah.
1: and rock. I heard pretty much everything.
0: Yeah. And did you know, because he was so in the music business, that a person could just make a song and play and sing?
1: I knew it could be done.
0: Yeah.
1: I did not think that I could do it.
0: Yeah.
1: Just from my self-confidence and just also how do you make that happen, you know?
0: Yeah.
1: But I learned.
0: Yeah, and you had a little stint living in ranches in the West and stuff like that, right?
1: I spent a few months in Colorado, actually, at a ranch, and I wasn't working with horses. I'm going to be honest. I was drinking some beer and petting some dogs and writing songs. And
0: sounds like a good gig if you can get it. Yeah,
1: man, it was a killer yeah. gig. I also served breakfast and dinner to the lovely guests. It was a dude ranch, and I didn't learn anything about ranching,
0: yeah.
1: but I respect it so much.
0: Yeah.
1: All the gals worked very hard. They're incredible.
0: Was there a country music going on at the ranch, or what was happening musically while you were doing that?
1: It was only me.
0: Yeah, just
1: I was
0: you.
1: I was the country music, but
0: oh wow.
1: And the music we played in the kitchen.
0: Yeah.
1: yeah.
0: Cool. And so when you got to Nashville, you really found your people.
1: I
0: you
1: did.
0: Found your community.
1: Mm-hmm.
0: And particularly at a place called Santa's Pub, right?
1: Yeah, Santa's Pub. It is a double wide trailer in Nashville. I was singing some songs with the house band Brazil Billy at Roberts.
0: Yeah.
1: And I was really only hanging there. And this man, Dave Martin, came up to me and said, "Hey, no disrespect to these guys, but would you like to play this kind of music with people closer to your own age?" And I said, "Sure, I will do both." I just quickly was welcomed in, and they supported me, and I was given so much time to learn and grow, and
0: yeah.
1: that was very special.
0: And then all of a sudden, now you're signed to New West Records, and you've got
1: yeah.
0: all kinds of attention online, and you've got a sort of a team behind you. You got a band. You got all the things.
1: Yeah, you know, it came along
0: pretty
1: over
0: quick.
1: The years.
0: Even though you're playing the long game,
1: mm-hmm.
0: this seems like it happened pretty quickly.
1: It did, after many years of writing songs and playing them behind my bedroom door.
0: Yeah.
1: I finally was able to play music with people.
0: Yeah, that's cool.
1: Yeah.
0: And are you surprised by the way it's worked out? I mean, I was looking at your, you know, Spotify and other things like that, and there's, you know, millions of listens to some of your songs. People are really digging it.
1: You know, it was very surprising because Long Game, the EP, has gotten the strongest response. And that
0: yeah.
1: was an EP I recorded at my friend's house and released during lockdown.
0: Yeah.
1: Just because I said, well, I'm going to keep writing and I might as well get these songs out there.
0: Yeah.
1: And people connected, which made me very happy.
0: Well, that's cool. Well, we're going to get to play some of these songs together.
1: Yes.
0: Well, I'm glad you're here. Let's play some music.
1: Let's do it.
0: Okay. Welcome back, if you would. Emily Nenny.
1: Thank you.

0: Thank you very much.
1: That's Emily Nenny of Nashville, Tennessee. The record's called Moving Shoes, Moving Shoes. Along with Eton, it's Christian, Adam, Eric Turi, and Helen Forster singing harmony. I got to sing a little too. Emily Nenny.
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2: I'm Nick Forster. 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I want to say hello to our listeners who are hearing the show right now on stations like WTEB in New Bern, North Carolina, 89.3 FM, on WMOT in Murfreesboro, Tennessee, in Nashville, all throughout that Nashville area, and on WKZE in Red Hook, New York, and throughout the Hudson Valley, WKZE. Thanks for listening. As always, if you want some more information about any of our guests, you'd like to find out how to get tickets to a live show, or you want to find out pathways to these cool videos or podcasts or whatever else we have, all our social media stuff that the kids enjoy, all that stuff is out there online at etown.org. You can subscribe to those things, too, if you feel like it. Okay, last home stretch of our show, folks. I just think that the journey of discovery is what we're all on, trying to find our way in tricky times. I love that Fred and John found a way to kind of use their skills and their experience on behalf of this newfound collaboration on behalf of farmers and bringing renewable energy to upstate New York. It's super cool that Emily's on her path and that her community in Nashville helped her find her way. And of course, MC Taylor is a constant seeker and looking around, finding ways to make connections musically and otherwise. I also love that the message that's coming through loud and clear, find the joy no matter what. Find your people, because we can't do this on our own. We can't let the bastards get us down. We got to just find each other, find our people, and have some fun. So let's do that. Right now, would you help me welcome back to the stage MC Taylor for his Golden Messenger.
3: Thanks, y'all. Well, we're going to go out with this tune from the new record, of course, called Gabriel.

That's His Golden Messenger. Live at E-Town. Along with E-Tones, Christian Teal, Adam Bodine, Eric Tureen, Helen Forster singing harmony. The record is called I'm People from North Carolina. His Golden Messenger. We've got time for one more song. I want to get everybody on stage. I want to thank all our guests. Thanks to the E-Tones and to Helen Forster. Thanks to Fred Gage and John Schmauck coming from New York, talking about the cool work they're doing, saving family farms through solar energy. It's a very cool story. Thanks for joining us, you guys. Thanks to Emily Nenny being here, coming all the way from Nashville, Tennessee. MC Taylor, His Golden Messenger, coming from North Carolina. We started thinking about what would be a beautiful song to wrap things up with, and we thought of a lovely Merle Haggard original and sing along. It's got a beautiful chorus. I'm Nick Forster. Hope you can be with us next week right here in E-Town.

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3: One of the key words in Origins of Totalitarianism is loneliness. The social ties between peoples have loosened. And according to Hannah Arendt, loneliness gives the experience of being superfluous. And this experience of superfluity makes people open for totalitarian ideologies. It opens them up for populist leaders and so on.
4: That's Marley Heyer, and this is Alternative Radio. I'm David Barsamian. This edition of AR features Marley Heyer on Hannah Arendt and the origins of totalitarianism. Hannah Arendt is one of the most original and influential political thinkers and scholars of this epoch. Her work and her ideas today are as relevant as ever. She wrote about ideology, racism, totalitarianism, imperialism, terror, propaganda, and anti-Semitism. She's best known for concepts such as the human condition, the banality of evil, and the origins of totalitarianism. She identifies loneliness and isolation as key factors in enabling totalitarianism and for people succumbing to the rantings and ravings of demagogues. Hannah Arendt warns, in totalitarian regimes, quote, people are deprived not only of their capacity to act, but also their capacity to think and to judge. And with such people, you can do what you please, unquote. Her magisterial work, The Origins of Totalitarianism, continues to be studied and read today. To talk about Hannah Arendt's life and work is Marley Heyer. Marley Heyer is Professor Emeritus of Public Philosophy at Erasmus University in Rotterdam, the Netherlands. She spoke at Erasmus University in Rotterdam. And now, Marley Heyer.
3: We're living in turbulent times. What long was thought to be something of the past, that is, war in Europe, is now an everyday reality for Ukrainians and threatens to become a reality for all of us. Both the advance of far-right parties in Europe, like, for example, Germany, the Netherlands, France, Hungary, Italy, and so on, as well as the terror of the Putin regime, are a menace to the democratic world that our parents and grandparents built up after the Second World War and further built up after the Cold War. And to make it more complicated, we feel threatened in our human existence by climate change, by artificial intelligence, and by the many wars that are carrying on today in the Middle East, in Syria, in Africa, and so on. What can we learn from Hannah Arendt in this situation? And to start with one of her first lessons, I will give you a quote that is at the end of her Origins of Totalitarianism, a book of 1951. And there she says, there remains the fact that the crisis of our time and its central experience have brought forth an entirely new form of government, which, as a potentially and ever-present danger, is only too likely to stay with us from now on. And this is about totalitarianism. Thus, for her, it is a fact that happened in European history, that totalitarianism emerged in our political and societal system. And the fact that this has happened, that totalitarianism exists as a political model, implies that it will remain with us forever. And that's a very threatening message. It implies that we have to be aware always of the danger of totalitarianism. And nowadays, I would say that this danger is, to a certain extent, becoming something that really threatens our worldwide model of democracy. So, what can we learn from Hannah Arendt? This woman that was born in 1906 in one of the suburbs of Hanover and died in New York in 1975. She grew up in Königsberg, which is the far east of, was the far east of Germany, is now Russia, and that's the city of Immanuel Kant, the German philosopher. And she was only 16 when she already read the three critiques of Immanuel Kant. So she was a very, very curious person who wanted to know and learn everything. She studied philosophy and theology in Marburg, the other side of Germany, did a PhD in Heidelberg with Karl Jaspers, and finished her dissertation in 1929, so she was only 23 when she finished her dissertation. In 1933, she was captured by the Gestapo in Germany and was kept in prison for 8 days. And after that, she fled to Paris, where she worked for a Jewish organization. And what she did there is that she researched anti-Semitism in the business and also in social organizations. And that already is her first step for what became later the first part of her Origins of Totalitarianism, which is called anti-Semitism. When the Germans invaded France, the government decided to intern all the Jewish refugees. So Hannah Arendt ended up in the south of France in a camp, and there she fled and arrived in Lisbon, and from there she took the boat together with her husband to New York. After arrival, she was a stateless citizen, and statelessness is something that she has written about a lot, because you can have human rights, but if there's no state or no political community that guarantees that rights, you have no ground to stand on or to appeal to a court or whatever for your rights. So being stateless implies that you have no rights. And for her, a person has to have the right to have rights. In New York, she started to write The Origins of Totalitarianism. Or you could say that she already started this in Germany, but when in New York, she worked as a journalist and she compiled all the essays that she had already written and expanded it with a lot of other thoughts on totalitarianism. after the publication of this book, The Origins of Totalitarianism, in 1951, she became a well-known person in America. Her talents and expertise was immediately recognized. In 1951, she also became a citizen of the U.S. So her statelessness ended at that time. So what can we learn from this philosopher? Or, to be honest, she wanted to be called a political thinker rather than a philosopher, because for her, philosophy is what she learned in Germany. And after writing The Origins of Totalitarianism, she thought, what I want to do is that I understand what is happening politically with our societal system, with our political system. So what I want to do is kind of summarize the elements of totalitarianism that she describes in her book, and then I focus on the antidotes against totalitarianism. And I call them political antidotes, but also antidotes in a philosophical sense, like the concepts that she develops as an antidote to totalitarianism. And then I further elaborate on certain concepts that also are kind of antidotes against this totalitarianism, to end my lecture with the promise that Hannah Arendt leaves behind for us. So it's not only pessimistic, but also optimistic. What Hannah Arendt wants with her book The Origins of Totalitarianism, and I would say what she wants with her entire work, is to understand. In German, verstehen. To stand on, for example, the location where someone else stands, to really stand everywhere and understand every position. But it's also a kind of wondering what happens if she looks back from New York, looks back at what happened in Germany, what happened from the end of the 19th century until 1945, which events, which stories, which ideologies, which institutions brought forth the catastrophe that struck the Jewish population, but also other populations. What happens? How to understand it? And it might be easy to kind of indicate causes and say, well, that's the cause and it's very easy, you can understand, it started here and there it ends. But that's not what Hannah Arendt wants. She wants to know what the hidden layers of history are. What are the multitude of factors that contributed

charismatic tendencies. But if the context changes, for example, because in other countries, like for example, if the Alternative for Germany, Alternative for Deutschland in Germany, also become the first party in Germany, and if that's the same in Italy, in the UK, and in France, Le Rassemblement National, then the context in Europe is changing. And then ideology, stories, point of views can get a different meaning. And that's what Hannah Arendt shows that happened in the 1930s and 40s. The main elements that she uses as parts of the book is anti-Semitism, imperialism, and totalitarianism. The first part starts in the 19th century, and it is a kind of history of anti-Semitism. And the main question that Hannah Arendt raises here is, how is it possible that all these beautiful promises that the French Revolution brought, equality, freedom, fraternity, how come it didn't bring something good? How could it be that it brought a catastrophe and that it brought the concentration camps of the Nazis and the work camps of the Soviets, and that it even brought an attempt to totally eradicate one group of people? Taking this question as the lead, she describes this history and shows that the Jews, due to the rights that they got as citizens of a nation state, they were nationalized, they got a national identity. They also wanted to assimilate, and they became secularized. And they thought that they would become ever more equal with all other German or European citizens. But in reality, the adverse happened. And the anti-Semitism grew with the secularization and assimilation of the Jews. According to Arendt, the anti-Semitism that grew in the 19th century was a modern political anti-Semitism, which she discerns from a religious anti-Semitism. So it's a specific ideology, and an ideology is always an all-encompassing story that pretends to be the key of history and that also pretends to have the solution of all societal problems. And it's always a story which has one idea, and that idea continues until the end. This ideology, in this case, that the Jews were the enemies, that they wanted to have world power, that we had to be afraid of them, one of the ways to prepare for totalitarianism. And Hannah Arendt is not very lenient to the Jews themselves. She accuses them of naivety. And you will understand that after the publication of The Origins of Totalitarianism, where she at the end also describes how totalitarian experiments in the concentration camps had an impact on how Jews themselves behaved in the concentration camps, made groups of Jews quite angry, which was enforced later by the publication of her report of the trial of Eichmann. But I'll talk about that later. It's 600 pages, so it's almost impossible to summarize this book. But this is more or less the first part. And then another preparing ground next to anti-Semitism is imperialism. And that's especially the 19th century imperialism, which implies that European countries colonized many countries in Africa
And I think in 80, 80s, about 80% of the 80 90 80% of the world

0: service was in possession of European countries. So the Europeans were really dominating the world, and they divided Africa among European countries, where we still see the problems from today. And what was strange is that in the 19th century, most European countries became full-blown nation-states. And a nation-state, what is special about a nation-state, is that state, nation, and territory are coinciding. So they are more or less the same. So that would mean that if you go beyond the borders of the nation state and you colonize other people, other populations, that they have to become citizens of this nation. But most mother countries didn't want to do that. So there came political problems overseas, because also the inhabitants of the colonized countries thought that they would be equal citizens, equal to the citizens of the motherland, which gave a lot of political struggle in the 20th century. Something that she mentions especially is that this imperialism in the first place gave a lot of wealth. There was even talk before the First World War of a golden age. There was so much richness coming from imperialism. You could compare it to the globalization that we experienced since the 1990s until 2008. That also was a kind of golden age. But making historical parallels is very dangerous, because you can make conclusions which are not correct. So I say it with a certain prudence, a certain hesitation. But if you look back today to what happened after the Second World War and happened after the Cold War, and how our economic system has changed, how our political landscape has changed, there will be certain similarities to the history that Hannah Arendt described, as well as, of course, many differences. And it's the reason why I say it is to make you aware that there are always a lot of elements that together can crystallize in something that we maybe do not want. Because of this political problem that citizens overseas were not accepted as normal citizens of the nation state, you see that an ideology of racism is invented. The Western countries, the Western citizens, think themselves superior to the colonized populations. One of the things that Hannah Arendt says is that the racism that is developed in the colonies is subsequently transported to Europe itself. And there you see that the citizens in nation states think of minorities, the word itself already says it, as people who are inferior to the superior majority of a country. Most old empires, right, the Russian Empire, the German Empire, and so on, had the Habsburg Empire had collapsed, and that new nation states were installed that couldn't defend the rights of minorities, although there were a lot of refugees after this collapse of the empires and a lot of displaced persons. It becomes clear that the position of refugees, and especially of Jewish refugees, was defenseless. Their rights were not guaranteed, even though after the First World War there were certain minority treaties, but the nation states couldn't defend these rights. And for Hannah Arendt, this makes her conclude that the nation states declined. So the last part is about totalitarianism itself. Arendt shows you had this preparing ground, the preparing ground of the anti-Semitism, the preparing ground of imperialism, and then after World War One, there is a wave of anti-Semitic totalitarian movements. That's, I would say, is not something that we see today. We see the rise of anti-Islamic parties, but after the pandemic, the Islam is no longer a key issue for these right-wing political parties. It's more refugees than Islam nowadays. But there is a wave of anti-democratic parties. And I wouldn't say that we know this as movement. It's movements. It's more parties nowadays than movements. The goal of these movements is to bring into movement the masses. So the masses have to move, and these masses are often the socially and economically superfluous individuals. One of the key words in this part of the origins of totalitarianism is loneliness. Due to inflation, unemployment, well, you could say today, flexible jobs, flexible living, everything has become flexible. The social ties between peoples have loosened. And according to Hannah Arendt, loneliness, but also worldliness, so people are not rooted anymore in a specific local world, gives the experience of being superfluous. And this experience of superfluity makes people open for totalitarian ideologies. It opens them up for populist leaders and so on. So these masses of atomized individuals have to be brought into movement and in the end to reach totalitarian domination. What she sees as part of these totalitarian movements, parties and leaders is a mixture of lies, half-truth and sincerity. And one of these lies, I already said it to you, is that the Jews were the enemies and that they wanted world power, which legitimized the terror against the Jews, but it also legitimized the Nazis and the Soviets' own striving for world power. Well, she gives an enormous description of how totalitarian leaders work, what it implies for the people loyal to them, and so on. But in the end, the terror that is raised by the totalitarian regime affects everyone, and especially everyone who resists. At the end, even the most loyal supporters are in danger and are not safe anymore. And then the last phase is the dismantlement of the national state. So the state apparatus is dismantled. The democracy is already dismantled. There is a secret police who organizes everything. And then you see the rise of work camps, of concentration camps, and a complete totalitarian terror and domination. You might wonder, what then is totalitarianism? The trouble is that Hannah Arendt does not give a definition of totalitarianism. That has to do with her method, her philosophical method. She's part of the German phenomenology. And phenomenology is not about determining the facts. No, it's about the way in which the world appears to us and how this appearance is experienced and how we give meaning to these experiences. So appearance is a key word in phenomenology. the world appears to us, we experience that in a way, and this experience we give meaning to. That implies that her work is not a search for historical or causal links that explain why totalitarianism emerged, but it's a gathering of stories, of analysis, of incidents, of, everything that she can find. And subsequently, she discovers patterns in all this. And after that, I would say that Hannah Arendt is developing concepts, and she's not making like Immanuel Kant, a really systematic theory. So in her book, she doesn't define totalitarianism. What she does do is show these main elements that crystallize into totalitarianism. And keywords are this totalitarian movement, so masses that of atomized individuals that submit to a totalitarian leader or a totalitarian regime, very often silent or silent masses. You could, for example, say in Russia that the masses there are silenced. It's impossible to resist the Putin regime, but I'm not sure whether it's allowed to call it a totalitarian movement, because I would say that many citizens do not agree but are not able to disagree. A totalitarian ideology and a totalitarian government. And what is happening in totalitarianism is that the masses are mobilized in the name of an ideology. And it's aimed at total domination combined with a culture of hatred. And this culture of hatred was the hatred against the Jews. So in the Nazi regime and the Soviet Russia, the power was in the hands of the silenced masses, which had to be loyal. And there was not one party or one absolute ruler. The difference between totalitarianism and a dictatorship or a tyranny is that there's one party or one ruler. And it's not especially the masses that together are this totalitarian regime.
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0: If you would ask me if the Putin regime is totalitarian, I think it would need a very elaborate study to really know whether it's totalitarian in the sense that Hannah Arendt uses it. And Hannah Arendt's book is one of the key publications in totalitarianism studies. I saw that the Carnegie Institute in the USA called Putin a neo-totalitarian regime. And that already makes clear that history is never exactly happening. An incident in history is never again happening in exactly the same way. If you would be Hannah Arendt today and you wanted to describe our current world, you have to start again. And of course, you can use the elements that Hannah Arendt developed, but each situation has a new context and therefore has a new meaning. So the rest of her oeuvre, I would say, is developing antidotes against the totalitarianism. And the first antidote, the antidotes that I want to explain, I call them political antidotes because it's aimed at the political models, the political system. Arendt calls herself a political thinker, But to be honest, she didn't really develop a political theory or a political model that would counteract totalitarianism. She had, in the 1940s, during the Second World War, she was convinced that federalism, European federalism, would be the answer after the war. And that implied that she wanted to do away with the nation state. Because, according to her, the nation state has brought so many wars, so many disasters, so she wanted to get rid of it. And she wasn't the only person at that moment. Many others thought in this same vein, but it was after the Second World War. What Europe itself did extra is that we developed supranational organizations, or you could say federations. Of course, the UN, the United Nations, is a federation. The EU is, slowly, the EU is becoming more a federation, but until now it's a coalition of nation states. But I would say it protects us against the disasters of the nation state as it was in the beginning of the 20th century. What she, as a political thinker, pleads for also is investments in the public sphere. I'll talk about that later. And to stimulate political participation of citizens of all people, actually. Stronger than these political antidotes, I would say, are her philosophical concepts that she develops, especially in The Human Condition, a book of 1958, in which the key concepts are plurality and natality. In The Human Condition, which is aimed at the active life of human beings, so for her, acting, living together, doing things together, is the core business of human life. And it's interesting that she uses very often the word fact, but it means something like factuality. If you look in the world, how do human beings appear to you? They appear as persons who like to act together, and they do act together. They like to belong to communities, to neighborhoods, to the world, to have a home, and so on. So for her, this is the facts, the appearances that you can describe. In The Human Condition, her focus is on this active life, so not on the contemplative life, but on the active life, which is the condition par excellence of being human. And she makes a distinction between three things. Vital issues that human beings do, and that is we labor, that is we reproduce, we work, that is we fabricate all kind of things, and we act. And action, activity of action, is speaking and acting together in the public sphere. In this, especially in this last activity, the action, the word plurality or the concept of plurality comes up. And plurality is the fact, again the fact, that man in plural and not man, the man of the universal rights, live on the earth and inhabit the world. So if you look around, it's not one man. We're not similar. We're plural. So it's man in plural that inhabit the world. And that implies that we're all different. We are equal in that sense that we're all different. And this human plurality is the basic condition of both our acting and our speaking together. And this has the factual character of equality and distinction. So we're all equal in that we're all different. That's the plurality that we as humans live with. But plurality for her is not only a fact, it's also something that we have to strive for, that we have to foster. Then I come to the second concept, the condition of natality. Natality is the reversed concept of mortality. Most philosophers are interested in mortality, and especially one of her key master philosophers, Heidegger. The awareness that we are mortal beings, that there will be a time that we as persons are no longer present here, that we do not even exist anymore, is the most essential feature of our being human. Hannah Arendt changes this, and she proposes natality as one of the most vital conditions of being human. And that implies that as a human being, we are born as a unique person. No one before us, no one today, and no one in the future will be exactly similar to what we are. All of us, we are unique persons. And that means that all of us will set in motion new processes because we are unique. And we do not do that only with our first birth, but also when we're born a second and a third and a fourth and so on time. And this second birth or 100th birth is happening every time that we enter the public sphere. If we enter the public sphere and someone asks you, "Who are you?" you feel inclined to respond. And it would be kind of strange if you wouldn't respond. And in responding, you explain who you are. Or you say, "Well, I'm standing on this side," or "I'm standing, and this is my point of view." At the moment that you're revealing yourself to another, that you're appearing to someone else, you are born again. And again and again, because you set in motion new process each time that you respond to this question. And it's not only responding in a verbal sense, but also in acting, taking an initiative, make new beginnings. For Arendt, making new beginnings is a very, very specific human condition, something that we as humans are able to do. And what's interesting is that this idea didn't come because of her study on totalitarianism. No, this comes from long, long ago. It's coming from long ago from her dissertation, which she finished in 1929. And her dissertation was still written in German. All the other books are written in English. And it was about Augustine, the bishop, a very Christian father, a church father. Because at that moment in time, the work of Augustine was very popular in German philosophy, and she was part of that, and wrote a dissertation on his love concept. One of the senses that pops up in this dissertation is initium ergo ut esset creatu est homo, antequem nemo fuit. That a beginning be made, man was created before whom there was nobody. Men are beginners. Without man, there is no beginning. So, in order to have a beginning, at the beginning of the world maybe already existed, but there was no beginning, there was no time. Man was created to have a beginning. And before that, there was nobody. So this sentence of Augustine is taken by Hannah Arendt as the most important capacity of human beings. We are beginners. We are always able to take an initiative, to do something new. Even though history has brought a lot of catastrophes, we are able to make a new beginning. And that's, of course, a very optimistic thought. And this is linked to this idea of natality. Because of our condition of natality, we are beginners. Because we're unique persons who are able to start something new. In the work after the human condition, but also still in the human condition, there are some other concepts and ideas of which I would say that they are antidotes against totalitarianism. And the first is the public space. I'll explain more about that. The second is thinking. And the third is the sensus communis. So this public space, she develops this her view on the public space, also in the human condition, is what exists in between persons. And she makes a difference between the material, in between the interesse. For example, we are gathered here, and there are a lot of materials, things like chairs, a cathedral, and so on, that that makes it possible to meet, to speak together, and to act together. But there's also a non-material interest, what happens between human beings. Both are part of the public sphere. And this public sphere is for her the space outside of our private house where we meet each other, where we talk to each other, and where we can respond to this question, who are you? And ultimately can act together and create, in that sense, a plurality. This idea of the public space where people meet, speak, and act together is linked to her concept of freedom. And freedom for her is the reason of being for politics, the raison d'être of politics, and that can only be achieved by acting together. So you need a public space to have freedom. And during the pandemic, this sentence or this idea of public space that I was quite critical about what European governments did, because they closed the public sphere. And closing the public sphere is an immense thing in relation to our freedom. Because the freedom to meet strangers, to meet unknown persons, to meet people who have a different view on the world, a different standpoint, is the raison d'être of politics. And even today, I would say we are living in a society ever more atomized and with a lack of public spaces. Most cafes are closing nowadays. There are less and less meeting possibilities. A Rotterdam journalist wrote not long ago that there was a kind of war against social contact, a direct contact between persons. And I think he's right. The decline of the public sphere and the decline of the sphere where you can meet and talk and act together has an enormous political impact. Then the second issue, thinking, Hannah Arendt shows that one of the dangers that can bring totalitarianism is the danger that people, and especially masses, do not think anymore. And she develops her concept of thoughtlessness, that you do not think and just, yeah, do whatever you want, is developed in her report on the trial of the Nazi Eichmann. And in her book on him, she described, which was very much against what most people thought, that Eichmann was not a monster, but he was terribly normal, terribly and terrifying normal, something that many others in that position could have done. And what she refutes him is that he is unable to think, and especially to think from the standpoint of somebody else. And there again, you see this idea of the public sphere where you meet and speak and learn the standpoints of other persons. She comes back to this idea of thoughtlessness in her last book, The Life of the Mind, and the first part is about thinking. What she wonders there is that could the activity of thinking as such be among the conditions that make man abstain from evil doing, or even actually condition them against evil doing? So thinking, which implies that you also think what experiences or appearances imply and mean for someone else, could be a remedy against totalitarianism. To explain that a little bit more, in the last part of The Life of the Mind, she connects this to the idea that we have a kind of sixth sense, which is the common sense. We can share our experiences. We can share our perceptions. For example, if you have eaten something delicious, you can say, "Oh, it's delicious." "Yeah," said the other person, said, "it's delicious." And then you have a common sense about your meal. And she translates this to politics, where you can also share your opinions or views. And by sharing them, you discover what you share with another person or where you disagree. Here, she introduces the idea that thinking enables you to make an image of the perspective of others. You take their standpoint into account. And by doing that, you try to judge about what the other does beyond your own particular and often unreliable perception. And in that sense, you try to think with others. And that's what she refuted Eichmann. He was not able to think for others or to think with others. Even though he tried to be a very obedient and disciplined worker, he didn't have any notion what his actions implied for the Jewish victims of his dealings. This way of thinking, Hannah Arendt calls an extended mentality, and that's a concept that she borrows from Immanuel Kant. So what you see is that after the origins of totalitarianism, she doesn't develop a complete theory or a political system that would protect us forever against totalitarianism. What she does do is that she develops certain concepts, and if you sum them up, you see that there is a kind of theory behind it, which implies that we have to protect our public sphere. We have to protect our participating as citizens in the democracy, in the politics. We have to try to discipline ourselves to think with others, to take their point of view, to really stand at the standpoint that they have. And we have to be aware that as human beings, we're always able to respond and always able to take an initiative and therefore to change the course of history. The promise that Hannah Arendt writes down at the end of the origin is that every end in history necessarily contains a new beginning. This beginning is the promise, the only message which the end can ever produce. So even in Russia, even if everything turns even worse in Russia, or even in and similar in Europe, even then there will always be a new beginning. That's part of our history. That doesn't mean that we can be relaxed. We have to be aware of thoughtlessness, aware of loneliness, of a too large individualization, of a lack of social life. We have to be aware of worldlessness. If we are all rooted and hyper-flexible, not binding ourselves to anything in the world, we have this continuing danger of totalitarian regimes. We have to remain beginners. We have to foster plurality and the multiplicity of public spheres. We have to continue to act in concert and keep on making new beginnings. And I would like to end with a concept that Donna Haraway, the American philosopher, biologist, took from Hannah Arendt, and that's responsibility. And I would say, combining these two thinkers, it is a fact, something that we can see as an appearance of our world. It is a fact that human beings are responsible beings, persons who can take an initiative, who can always respond to the political situation and counteract, in this case, very anti-democratic tendencies of our time. Thank you very much.
1: 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She spoke at Erasmus University in Rotterdam, the Netherlands. 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Joe Ritchie is our general manager and editor. I'm David Barsamyan. 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
2: To cope with the imminent danger posed by today's arrogant, profiteering AI billionaires, Donald Trump says that the only thing America needs is a, quote, strong and smart, high IQ president. Well, yes, let's try finding one of those. The president we have now is quite the opposite. Take the politically explosive issue of massive AI data centers suddenly intruding into thousands of communities across America, taking people's land, water, electricity, and democratic control. Even red state MAGA conservatives are in furious rebellion against what amounts to a corporate sneak attack on millions of us. Where's the president when we really need him? He's plotting with the tech invaders, publicly trashing us grassroots rebels and deploying big government autocrats to rig the rules to silence us. For example, a little-known Trump operative named Lee Zeldin has been embedded as czar of the EPA. He's now decreeing that there's no need for local communities to be notified that a data center is moving in on them, nor should there be any public comment period on air pollution issues. This means that residents' first notice that a sprawling data center is coming will be the roar of bulldozers. Worse, Zeldin wants to let data center billionaires start building their acres of polluting facilities before permits are approved. Also, this MAGA bureaucrat insists that such massive facilities be reclassified as minor air polluters, like a car repair shop or a laundromat. This is Jim Hightower saying Zeldin has also unilaterally reframed the purpose of the EPA. He has declared that its top priority is no longer environmental protection, but to, quote, make the U.S. the artificial intelligence capital of the world. The Hightower Radio Lowdown.

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We hope this serves to preserve our oral history of who we are, where we come from, and who we aspire to be through the tradition of storytelling. This episode of Voices Radio Hour is called The Pirate, The Anesthesiologist, and Maria. Our storytellers are Olivia Nyosi, Molly DeMar, and Kathy Heiliger, moderated by Mitzi Rapkin, journalist and host of podcast First Draft, A Dialogue on Writing.

0: All right. Well, welcome to Voices Radio Hour. I'm so excited you're all going to share a piece of yourselves and your stories, and we'll talk about them after. And thanks for doing the hard work of telling your story. And we're going to start with Olivia. If you want to tell us your name, we'll start there.
1: Hi, my name's Olivia Niosi.
0: All right. Well, tell us a little story.
1: All right. If you see the pirate-looking man with dazzling blue eyes, give him my number. A bold text I sent to my hiking friends group chat after seeing the black-bearded, musty-smelling, felt-hat-wearing man out in the woods for the third time. I saw him paddling down the river at North Star in a handmade wooden canoe. I saw him while traversing the 12th 2019 avalanche debris field following Cairns up to Conundrum Hot Springs, the first and only human I'd seen for miles. And I saw him coming down from Electric Pass. Who was he, and was he also off on Tuesdays? My friends and I had just almost summited Sopris and were walking down the final stretch, drenched from the continuous downpour, shoes covered in mud, and face still a bit white from running down from the lightning. I got to the bottom and had just got the first view of the parking lot when I saw him coming up the trail again. I spotted his dark black beard, tall Donner boots, flowy pants, and the small gnome-style felt hat immediately. "I always know I'm going to see you in the mountains," he said as he passed me. I felt the blood returning to my face as I flushed at another wild encounter with him. "Whoa, whoa, whoa, Olivia, that's the pirate!" My friends would not let me walk on. Now, I'm a shy gal. Sending that text was as far as I thought I'd get to ever actually connecting with him. I didn't really know how I felt about him. I'd never really dated or been in a relationship before, and wasn't sure how to platonically or romantically approach him. But my friends insisted that I had to go get his number. So I started running back up the trail behind him, and the mud was causing me to slip back, which made me feel like I was just walking up a treadmill. Chasing after a man made me feel very outside of myself. "I knew I'd see you again," he said as I caught my breath at the top. Now I really felt the blood fill in my face and butterflies dance in my stomach. I told him we kept seeing each other in the mountains and maybe we should exchange numbers and plan a hike together sometime. He told me I had perfect timing because he had just bought a phone. I told him I'd give him my number to plan, and he said he would only be able to use his phone when he was on peaks because he was just starting his walkabout. His what?